0: in like super rural Vermont.
1: How was your shift?
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0: So we sent this really great producer named Erica Heilman, who's an ICU nurse up in like super rural Vermont.
1: How was your shift?
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1: This is Minnesota Public Radio News. Good morning. I'm Kathy Werzer. It's 5:43 on a Monday morning. For the past couple of weeks, we've been telling you about how invasive species are changing the ecosystems of some Minnesota lakes. Well, today we'll hear how researchers at the University of Minnesota are using DNA to detect lake invaders sooner, before they become a widespread nuisance. Kirsty Marone has the latest in our series, Trouble by the Water.
2: Carrie Rood is getting ready to launch her kayak on Clear Lake in Crow Wing County. Rood used to be a state legislator. On this day, she's working as a volunteer, collecting water samples. Her task involves looking for microscopic traces of invasive species.
3: I'm going to put on my gloves so I don't contaminate anything. And we want to make sure they're not my DNA in the bottles. So, all right, here we go.
2: She doesn't want to contaminate the sample because the goal is to identify the environmental, or eDNA, the genetic fingerprint of zebra mussels. Rood wades out into the lake, rinses a plastic bottle, and fills it with water. Back on shore, she uses a siphon to pump the water from the bottle through a filter. Then, using tweezers, she puts the filter membrane into an envelope.
3: I'm not going to lick it. That might be a little contaminant, right?
2: She collects more water samples from different spots on the lake. Then she sends the filters to a University of Minnesota lab in St. Paul. What those filters collected should tell where zebra mussels are present in the lake. The invasive shellfish are found in about 5% of Minnesota lakes, where they can damage ecosystems. They filter out tiny plankton that native fish and other species depend on for food. They make the water clearer, allowing sunlight to reach much deeper. That might sound good, but it can fuel the growth of algae. Rood is one of dozens of volunteers who helped search for the presence of zebra mussels in Minnesota lakes this summer. The effort is meant to give scientists an early warning before an invasion becomes widespread.
4: We can just filter large volumes of water without having to find the actual animal or the plant. And for rare species, early in invasions, when they're hard to find, this becomes a very, very useful surveillance tool.
2: That's Nick Phelps, director of the Minnesota Aquatic Invasive Species Research Center. It developed the eDNA kits that Rood and other volunteers are using to collect samples. Living organisms are constantly shedding eDNA into their surroundings. Phelps compares it to the dust in your house. It's partially made up of human skin cells. If scientists collected some of that dust and sequenced the DNA, they could figure out who lives in the house.
4: The same premise exists for zebra mussels or carp or invasive plants in the environment. They're shedding their DNA into the water, and we can filter that water and get the molecular signature of that species.
2: The science isn't new. State and federal researchers have used eDNA to look for invasive carp in rivers. But it's a novel approach to enlist the public to collect evidence from a large number of lakes. Phelps's team developed eDNA kits, simple enough for citizen scientists to use. Then they set up a lab to test the samples. This year's pilot project is focused on zebra mussels. Phelps says the method could be expanded to look for other invasive plants and animals, although those still need more work. Carrie Rood says using eDNA to detect the presence of invasive species sooner gives lake managers more options for managing an infestation.
3: Pretty cool, isn't it? Well, we've come to with our science. I'm excited.
2: Next month, researchers will start testing the samples that volunteers collected from 52 Minnesota lakes. They expect to have results in 2 to 3 months. The research center should have kits ready to survey more lakes for zebra mussels by next summer. Kirsty Marone, NPR News on Clear Lake.
1: And that story was part of Trouble by the Water, our series looking at the threats facing Minnesota lakes. You can tune in next Monday to hear how researchers are exploring genetic engineering to control invasive species.
5: I'm Carrie Miller, and this is the Thread Book of the Week. Did your kids spend some time at a summer camp this year? Do you remember your first summer camp? Not the vacation Bible school a lot of us went to, but the first time you left your parents and lived with dozens of other kids at a lake or in the woods or up the mountain? It's astonishing how those experiences inscribe something permanent on our souls. Chang Rae Lee's novel, A Tender Age, follows the tumultuous months before a boy turns 11 and finds himself at a summer camp where he experiments with different ways to be seen in his suddenly widened world. Those weeks at camp will also forever demarcate his life between before and after. Candidly, I began this novel wondering where I'd find common ground with this boy, and I finished it with a lingering and bittersweet appreciation for how fleeting our childhoods are. My Thread Book of the Week is Chang Rae Lee's A Tender Age. Now, go read adventurously.
1: Okay, you all know that fall just started, but it's never too late. Excuse me. It's never too early to start thinking about winter. To prepare, snowplow drivers from three counties took part in a training to get ready for whatever winter throws their way. Matt Mikus has more.
6: Kaylin Johnson climbs into the snowplow truck, turns over the engine, and lowers the blade on the far side of the cab, known as the wing.
7: We're about to do like a wing course, and that's where the wing on the side of the truck, we just go for here at this place, we just practice, driving through the course.
6: Johnson is a snowplow driver for Ramsey County. It's not his first year plowing snow, but most of his experience has been in Northern Virginia, just outside of Washington, D.C. This will be his first winter clearing Minnesota roads. Ramsey, Hennepin, and Anoka counties, plus Minneapolis, St. Paul, and Columbia Heights host a week-long training session they call Snowplow Operations Training, or SPOT for short. SPOT gives drivers like Johnson space to safely practice maneuvering the truck around obstacles and avoiding mailboxes.
7: That's why we have like this program right here to help us, get ready for the snow and train to be good at our job and stuff.
6: Brian Isaacson is the Public Works Director for Ramsey County. He says snowplow drivers take pride in the work they do, which they see as a public service.
8: These are folks who get up at midnight, 1, 2 in the morning. They come into work in the worst conditions, and they jump in a truck so that the roads are safe for people to get to where they need to go. Like, they take this responsibility very seriously.
6: Johnson says he enjoys the work because it's a way he can help the community. However, there's one way to show the drivers your appreciation. Give plow trucks space and patience. Matt Mikus, NPR News.
1: Bless the snow plow drivers. You guys do such a good job. We have some thick fog across the area this morning. Now, you're going to hit a thick bank of fog if you're out there, which is going to cut your visibility to about a quarter mile or less, and then have fairly clear going until you hit another fog bank. So you have to drive with some caution here during the commute. So a dense fog advisory remains in effect until 10 o'clock this morning for portions of central, east central, south central, southeastern, southwest and west central Minnesota, and northwest and west central Wisconsin. So a large portion of the region.
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13: From Marketplace, I'm Nancy Marshall-Genzer, in for Kimberly Adams. The U.S. and China are each lowering tariffs on about $30 billion worth of imported products. The moves follow President Trump and Chinese President Xi's summit in Washington last week. Marketplace's Henry Epp has more on which goods are on the list.
14: The U.S. list is mostly made up of consumer products, toys, high chairs, sports equipment, table linens, and microwaves from China, to name a few, will all see lower import taxes. China's list, meanwhile, is heavy on agricultural products from the U.S., including corn, wheat, barley, tobacco, and rice. Not on the list, though, are soybeans. American soybeans have historically been a major export to China, but dropped significantly last year. China has separately committed to buying 25 million tons of soybeans annually from the U.S. and has begun ramping up those purchases. These moves come as the U.S. and China also agreed to extend what the countries are calling a trade truce, which was set to expire in November. They've now extended that truce to early January. I'm Henry Epp for Marketplace.
13: Tomorrow, the Labor Department will report on how many job openings were posted in August. Those vacancies can give us a sense of where labor demand is strongest right now. So Marketplace's Justin Ho looked into the types of jobs employers are trying to fill.
15: Early in the year, employers were not posting that many open positions.
16: But over these past few months, you're actually starting to see job openings growth pick up.
15: That's Nicole Servi, an economist at Wells Fargo. She says that new growth is being fueled by the goods-producing side of the economy.
16: Retail trade, wholesale trade, construction, manufacturing.
15: Servi says those sectors were not doing much hiring last year because tariffs caused demand for goods to slow down. But this year, trade policy is a little more certain.
16: I think a lot of those firms have some pent-up demand for labor, and they're trying to right-size here in 2026.
15: Servi says demand for AI infrastructure is also fueling job openings, especially in construction and manufacturing. Kathy Bosjancic, chief economist at Nationwide, says that demand is pushing up wages, too.
17: Particularly if I'm looking at construction workers, you've actually seen an increase or an acceleration in their average hourly earnings.
15: But Bosjancic says demand for labor on the services side of the economy has not been so strong. So wage growth has been weaker there, too.
17: If I looked at the end of 2025, average hourly earnings in the service sector were 3.7%, and now it's slowed to 2.9%.
15: Still, Bosjancic says the strength we're seeing on the goods side is supporting consumer spending overall, and she expects that economic growth will pick up in the third quarter. I'm Justin Ho for Marketplace.
13: Let's do the numbers. The Dow, S&P, and NASDAQ futures are all down in the 0.5% to 1% range, with the Dow future down 260 points.
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13: Only 27% of the public trusts the federal government. That's according to a new survey from the Partnership for Public Service. But is this level of public distrust new or part of a broader trend over the past several years? And does this distrust extend to federal employees? Joining us to discuss the study's findings is Max Steyer. He's president and CEO of the Partnership for Public Service. Max, welcome.
18: Thank you so much. Great to be here.
13: So what's going on here, Max? Why is there so little trust in government?
18: You asked the question, is this new? And the answer is it's not new. And I think you highlighted the important point that you've seen a decline in trust of all institutions. It is particularly troubling, though, when you talk about our government, because it is a fundamental part of our democracy.
13: And your report also says that this crisis of confidence has been exacerbated by what the report calls haphazard actions by the Trump administration. Can you give me some examples of this? Are you talking about cutbacks by DOGE?
18: So unlike trust in the federal government, the public actually has an increased positive view about the federal workforce itself. So we saw a 10-point jump in the positive views of civil servants, a 10-point jump in the perspective that civil servants, federal workers are working for people like me, and 3/4 of Americans saying they actually want a nonpartisan professional civil service. So I think we're seeing an example of loss aversion. Americans are experiencing the loss of capability from our government that they assumed would always be there and that isn't, and that shows itself across the country, from whether it's fires that are occurring and not being responded to in the same way, or the measles outbreaks, or food-borne illnesses. And I think this is going to accelerate as Americans lose things that they want and need from our government. I'm hopeful that this will be a historic civic lesson about why they need to care about what happens to our government and to ensure that future leaders are actually investing in the capability of government rather than tearing it down.
5: That's so interesting. So people are beginning to value federal workers a little more if they're not there to help. But also, when people were asked about particular interactions they had with federal workers, like applying for a passport or benefits, they're more positive. So their interactions make them feel more positive about the federal government, even though their overall view of government is negative?
18: Yes. I think when you put a face on the federal workforce, when you actually share specific examples of people doing the public's work, then attitudes get a lot better. I think part of what we're seeing in terms of the overall view of the federal government is that when you talk about the federal government, people aren't thinking about those civil servants who may be a neighbor solving a real problem for them. They're thinking about bickering politicians in Washington. And that cohort is not something that is popular with pretty much anyone.
5: Max Steyer, president and CEO of the Partnership for Public Service, thank you so much for joining us.
18: Tremendous to talk to you.
5: And this is APM.
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20: You know, it feels pretty warm out there. It's kind of humid. Of course, you get the thick fog. And in some places, visibility down to about a quarter mile. So you're going to drive into that and think, wow. And then drive out and think, okay. So kind of patchy, dense fog. Dense fog advisory till 10 o'clock this morning. It's 57 degrees here at NPR News, 91.1 KNOW, Minneapolis, St. Paul. It looks like we're going to stay under cloud cover all day long. So the fog will lift. It'll be a pretty cloudy day, though, for the most part. Today's high, a warmish 72. Upper 60s tomorrow with a chance for showers in the afternoon. Showers are likely tomorrow night into Wednesday. South Africa's president is condemning an outbreak of violence in his country as 30 people were killed in two separate mass shootings over the weekend. I'm Kathy Worzer. It's Monday, September 28th, and this is Morning Edition. Coming up this hour, more on the shootings in South Africa. Plus, northeast coastal communities are assessing damage from an early season nor'easter. And the Pearson's Candy Factory in St. Paul is closing today. What comes next for the beloved sweets? It was on this date in 1928 when Scottish medical researcher Alexander Fleming discovered penicillin. Happy birthday to the first woman elected to a statewide office in Minnesota. Joan Groh, who was the Minnesota Secretary of State for 23 years, turns 91 today. It's 6:01, and the news is next.
21: Live from NPR News in Washington, I'm Corva Coleman. Authorities in the UK say they have foiled a suspected terror plot. A group of men were arrested near an airbase the U.S. has used for attacks on Iran. NPR's Lauren Freyer explains what happened.
22: A farmer who lives nearby called police in the middle of the night to say she noticed three suspicious vans with masked men. Police intercepted the vehicles, arrested five men on suspicion, they say, of explosives and terrorism offenses. Police say an Iran link is just one of the possibilities they're investigating. The government here has also accused Russia of plotting attacks on British soil. But this past summer, Iran did threaten British bases.
21: NPR's Lauren Freyer reporting. Israeli Prime Minister Benjamin Netanyahu secretly traveled to Abu Dhabi this weekend to meet with the leader of the United Arab Emirates. That's according to a person briefed on the matter. NPR's Daniel Estrin reports from Tel Aviv.
23: The person was not authorized to speak publicly and did not say what came out of Netanyahu's meeting with UAE leader Mohammed bin Zayed. The United Arab Emirates has not commented on the matter. This comes after first Haaretz newspaper in Israel and then the New York Times reported that shortly before the October 7th attacks in 2023, the Emirati leader had warned Netanyahu that Hamas was planning an attack. NPR has not independently confirmed the reporting, and Netanyahu's office denies it. The October 7th attacks and the question of accountability for the Israeli security failure are a leading topic as Netanyahu seeks re-election next month. Daniel Estrin, NPR News, Tel Aviv.
21: President Trump is refusing to send hundreds of millions of dollars to the places Congress says it has to go. The move is called a pocket rescission. The federal government's nonpartisan watchdog, the Government Accountability Office, says the president's maneuver is illegal. NPR's Eric McDaniel reports.
0: Each year, Congress passes laws which allocate money to the federal government's various programs and agencies. That is their constitutional responsibility, the power of the purse. Now, the executive branch is unilaterally withholding money owed to programs the president opposes. That's $560 million to programs that provide services to refugees and other immigrants, according to a memo from the White House. Also, $15 million to a Justice Department team tasked with preventing and resolving racial tensions. That's $70 million to programs providing grants and fellowships to support institutions bringing foreign students and faculty to the U.S., and tens of millions more to initiatives that touch on climate change or racial and gender minority work. Eric McDaniel, NPR News in Washington.
21: The White House started airing a new ad this weekend featuring President Trump. In it, he asks people to join him in his fight to expel warmongers from the government. The ad says it was paid for by the U.S. government. Critics say this appears to violate federal law. This is NPR.
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3: For NPR News in the Twin Cities, I'm Phineas Pope. Minnesota's attorney general race is honing in on one of the most consequential issues this election cycle, fraud in social services programs. Here's NPR's Ellie Roth.
4: While the Minnesota Attorney General's office largely deals with civil matters like consumer protection, it does have the authority to prosecute Medicaid fraud. DFL incumbent Keith Ellison has become one of the faces of Minnesota's fraud scandal. His GOP opponent, Ron Schutz, argues that Ellison was asleep at the wheel during that time. Here's Schutz at the Minnesota Star Tribune's North Star Summit.
24: Every single case that's prosecuted in that office related to Medicaid fraud is a reactive case. There is zero evidence I've seen where the attorney general is taking any proactive measures.
4: Ellison says Republicans are using fraud as a political weapon.
25: We've been working hard to solve the problem. They've been working hard to pin the problem on us.
4: NPR News is hosting an attorney general debate on Friday. I'm Ellie Roth.
3: The St. Paul factory behind Pearson's salted nut roll is shutting down for good today. Pearson's candy company says rising production costs and higher ingredient prices made operating the decades-old St. Paul factory unsustainable. Gail Winiger of St. Paul says she doesn't like seeing the city lose businesses, but it's become familiar.
26: I feel like I'm watching a body break. That's what it feels like to me. It's like, and it makes me sad, and I have hope for St. Paul. So I'm not going to say it's like dead and buried, but it makes me sad.
3: The company says about 80 factory workers will lose their jobs. Metro Transit officials say the Green Line extension will open for riders next June. The extension will expand the route from downtown St. Paul to downtown Minneapolis to reach southwest suburbs like Hopkins, Minnetonka, and Eden Prairie. St. Louis Park Mayor Nadia Mohammed says she knows firsthand that the extension will help to connect suburb residents to jobs and education.
27: I had to get on three buses when I was in college, three buses to get to the to Metropolitan University, and like two buses to get to U of M. When I say like that's how important it is for this station to come to the suburbs, it is amazing. Here in the suburbs, we rely heavily on cars. And so before we start moving folks away from cars, we have to provide them with other means of transportation.
3: The project has faced delays and cost overruns since it broke ground in 2019. Officials project the extension costs nearly $3 billion, up from the original $2 billion when the project began. In sports, the Vikings beat Tampa Bay yesterday 23-16. Minnesota takes on the Miami Dolphins Sunday afternoon. at home. Right now, Duluth, clear and 49 degrees. It's NPR News.
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7: It's Morning Edition from NPR News. I'm Steve Inskeep in Washington, D.C.
8: And I'm Leila Fadel in New York City. Good morning. President Trump says he rejected an Iranian offer to suspend hostilities for 7 days and immediately reopen the Strait of Hormuz.
7: The president said the Iranian offer, quote, would not be acceptable, and that Iran is, in his words, losing so badly.
8: Joining us to discuss this and more is NPR international correspondent in the Gulf, Aya Batraoui. Good morning, Aya.
9: Good morning, Leila.
8: Okay, so today marks 7 months since the U.S. and Israel launched war on Iran and killed its supreme leader. Where do things stand right now?
9: So Iran's latest offer, which you mentioned, is basically that the two sides agree to something similar to the memorandum of understanding that they had agreed to back in June, and that deal barely lasted a few weeks. So what Iran wants is the U.S. to lift its naval blockade on its oil exports and to unfreeze billions of its dollars in foreign banks in exchange for reopening the Strait of Hormuz. But Trump already says he rejects those terms. Now, Iran's Foreign Minister Abbas Araghchi, he was on NBC's Meet the Press on Sunday, and I'd like foreign banks in exchange for reopening the Strait of Hormuz. But Trump already says he rejects those terms. Now, Iran's Foreign Minister Abbas Araghchi,

0: to show flexibility at this point.
1: We discussed this on the program. We heard Iranian President Pezeshkian last week when in New York saying we have no trust in the United States and saying Iran is only negotiating to prevent the U.S. from claiming that they refuse to negotiate. And meanwhile, President Trump said he doesn't expect a deal now, maybe after the midterms.
0: I think that's basically par for the course in a very typical Iranian playbook, which is continue to give the perception of being open to talking, but not being willing to show flexibility on the core areas of concern. Its nuclear program, its missile program, its support for terrorism, and now its attempts to close the Strait of Hormuz. And what this means is that we're going to be stuck in this muddled middle, not peace, not war, which probably does set both sides up for escalation again at some point in the near future.
1: Let me test something else that the president said. He said Iran is, quote, losing so badly. How would you assess who's winning or losing right now?
0: Well, if the Iranians were losing so badly, you'd probably see them more desperate to get some sort of agreement. What President Trump is likely referring to is the current strategy of this naval blockade against Iran, which means nothing is getting in and out of its ports, and then this new economic pressure campaign, which clearly is putting enormous pressure on the Iranian economy and straining Iran's leaders. But it has not yet generated sufficient pressure for the leadership to truly be willing to enter a meaningful negotiation.
1: Yeah, I was thinking about that because I'm thinking about the analogy with Russia, the United States, and in that case, much of the world trying to isolate Russia's economy. And there certainly was economic suffering, and a couple of years passed, and they never gave up the war, and the Russian economy has recovered to some extent. Could you envision the same thing happening with Iran?
0: We're seeing, again, with the cancellation of flights coming from and going to Iran, they can't get things into the country through air or via sea. But this is a regime who it's victory if they survive. And what they've done is survive against the most capable professional military the world has ever seen, which is the United States. And so for them, just minimal reconstitution of their programs and limping along economically is enough to say they stood up to the United States.
1: And just briefly, are we, meaning the United States, also limping along here? Because as Zaya pointed out, the United States is getting oil through the strait, but not keeping down the price of oil. It's well over $100 a barrel.
0: This is really serious. The U.S. military has done incredible work in facilitating up to 15 to 22 million barrels a day out of the Strait of Hormuz. But that doesn't answer the question about refined capacity, diesel, the things that Americans need to keep our economy going and our cars going. It doesn't feel like winning here at the United States. And I think that's why we're seeing increasing criticism of this war here at home.
1: Dana Stroll of the Washington Institute for Near East Policy, thanks for your insights.
0: Thanks for having me.
2: In South Africa, police are investigating who was behind two separate mass shootings that killed at least 27 people. NPR's Kate Bartlett reports mass shootings are an increasingly common occurrence, usually related to gangs.
3: It's been a bloody weekend in South Africa. South African police spokeswoman Brigadier Brenda Muradili said 17 people were killed in the one shooting, which took place at a bar in a township near Johannesburg.
4: The suspects, who were reportedly armed with AK-47 rifles and pistols, fled the scene in two vehicles.
3: A separate shooting at a Shishinyama, a local restaurant selling barbecued meat, near Cape Town, killed 10. The two shootings come just days after an attack on a house party in the coastal city of Durban killed 12 people, including a pregnant woman. South Africa has some of the highest violent crime rates in the world, recording about 60 murders a day. Often mass shooting incidents like these are linked to gangs and organized crime, sometimes surrounding activities involving illegal gold miners known as Zamazamas. President Cyril Ramaphosa addressed the shootings.
5: We cannot be a country where people just pick up guns and start shooting at people at random.
3: Earlier this year, he deployed the army in some of the worst affected areas. Separately, there has been a spate of femicides in Johannesburg. On Saturday, a 10th woman's body was discovered, despite police promises to crack down on gender-based violence. Kate Bartlett, NPR News, Johannesburg.
6: It's nice to have you with us here on Morning Edition from NPR News. I'm Kathy Werzer. Here's something that you probably would not expect to hear about. I just want to pass it along. I was talking to, off air, of course, a text message, texting back and forth with Sharon Steitler. Many of you know her as the Bird Chick. She is a noted bird watcher and educator in the Twin Cities. And she says, about an hour ago, there was a massive migration of birds overhead in the Twin Cities, warblers, all kinds of different birds, and they were talking as they were sweeping over and kept low because of the fog bank. There's some pretty thick fog out there that stretches from the Twin Cities, point south and north. We'll talk about the forecast in just a moment.
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6: I love knowing that those birds are overhead, but they're pretty low because of the fog. And I had said to Sharon, God, are they going to be okay? I mean, I hope they don't get hurt running into buildings and that kind of thing. She says, yeah, I think they should be okay. So, yeah, it's happening, the migration. And it looks like they've got, well, the fog that they're going through right now is pretty thick in some places, quarter mile visibility in some areas, and then it's clear in others. So kind of some patchy thick fog. And the dense fog advisory in the metro lasts until 10 this morning. It'll be a cloudy day for the most part, though. 72, 73 for the high. We're sitting at 58 right now. Clouds overnight, clouds tomorrow with a chance for rain tomorrow, tomorrow night and Wednesday with a 50% chance for rain Wednesday night.
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1: 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I'm Steve Inskeep.
2: And I'm Leila Fadel. Pittsburgh, Pennsylvania is considering one of the most generous parental leave policies in the country. The rationale behind it is also unique. Oliver Morrison of the nonprofit news outlet Pittsburgh's Public Source reports.
9: Right now, 14 states have a paid parental leave policy, but there's no federal policy. The Federal Family and Medical Leave Act provides time off, but it doesn't offer any pay. So it's only helpful to those people who can afford to go without pay. Sarah Inamorato is the chief executive of Allegheny County, which includes Pittsburgh. The progressive Democrat says leaders like her can't stand by when families are clamoring for help.
10: People are so tired of having elected bodies not do what they care about.
9: So she is leading an effort to pass the country's first local parental leave policy in a state that doesn't have one. The proposal would require businesses to pay out 100% of worker salaries for 12 weeks. Most state policies only pay a portion of worker salaries. During her advocacy this summer, she shared that she was pregnant with her first child. Inamorato already secured leave for county government employees, including herself.
11: I will be so disappointed in myself as the first county executive who will give birth in office to not be able to provide parental leave for other families who are struggling every day.
9: The leave would also be the first proposed as a public health measure, a way to increase breastfeeding, vaccination uptake, and postpartum mental health. But businesses are not happy. It isn't just big businesses. Coffee shops and yoga studios say they can't afford it. Here's John Graff, a local business owner at a public hearing in June.
12: For local shops, the restaurants, the places you like to go on your main streets, this isn't a public health problem, it's a math problem. And the math simply does not add up.
9: The new policy received more than 1,500 public comments, more than any single issue in recent memory. Hundreds from business owners and administrators who oppose the policy, and about twice as many in favor of the policy, including from Marshall Robinson, a nurse at a Pittsburgh maternity hospital. She didn't have access to paid leave for her first pregnancy and ended up with postpartum depression after returning to work too soon.
13: I had a difficult pregnancy and a difficult delivery, and I didn't have the time or the support I needed to recover. With my second child, I did have access to better parental leave. The difference was life-changing.
9: So far, paid parental leave has only become law in states controlled by Democrats. Allegheny County's policy would be the first in a purple or red state. Chris Borick, a politics professor at Lehigh University, says paid parental leave is popular among voters. And so if it's successful, the new policy could catch the attention of leaders in liberal pockets of conservative states like Memphis or Houston or Kansas City.
14: You have some very blue islands and some very red political seas. And, you know, on those islands, they'll be watching.
9: After listening to business leaders, Inamorato's administration made changes to the proposal. It now includes an exception for small businesses with fewer than 15 workers. Inamorato says local progressives need to take pragmatic steps like this.
10: Everyday people don't win on progressive rhetoric alone. They need policies to actually move through whatever process they need to go through.
9: Inamorato is due to give birth in November, around the time the county council will give the policy a final vote. For NPR News in Pittsburgh, I'm Oliver Morrison.
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15: The AI smart speaker market is getting crowded. This year, Amazon, which is a marketplace underwriter, rolled out a large language model-powered version of its classic voice assistant. You can still talk to Alexa Plus using Amazon Echo devices, but it also operates as a text chatbot, replacing the old Rufus AI. It's capable of conversational searches, managing to-do lists, and even generating podcasts. Daniel Rausch broke down what's new with Alexa Plus. He's vice president of Amazon's Alexa and Echo.
17: You know, I always wanted to be able to plan a great date night out with my wife, say, with Alexa, and have her take care of coordinating calendars and then finding a restaurant and maybe buying some concert tickets, et cetera. So in the age of generative AI, you have this truly conversational interaction with Alexa. She elegantly introduces, you know, options. She'll pick a restaurant for me through OpenTable, set up a reservation, find me concert tickets on Ticketmaster, actually get all the way to done buying them, not just help me with the research part, but actually complete the task. So, you know, there's an expansive set of new things, and those are just a few examples that we see customers being delighted by, frankly, being surprised by and delighted by, because there's just so much more Alexa can do.
18: It kind of seems like every tech company is pitching itself now as like, we're your AI assistant. Obviously, Amazon has been at this game longer than many of them, but like, why choose Amazon for that kind of full service AI assistant experience?
17: I think that, you know, unlike other chatbots, Alexa helps you get all the way to done. Name a popular browser-based chatbot. You can do product research and then also not shop. You can plan a date night, but also not book a table or find tickets to the concert, as I was just mentioning, or put it on your calendar. I think the story of an assistant, they're valuable when they help truly simplify something and truly get you all the way to done. And I think that's really what we aspire to with Alexa, getting something all the way to done, not just helping you with part of a task and then giving the work back to you.
18: How are you sort of sizing up the competition and what Alexa and Amazon Echo offer here?
17: I think the key things that we've learned over the decade plus that we've been working with customers on Alexa for their homes are how deeply integrated Alexa needs to be in everything customers are looking for around the home. It fades into the background when you're not looking to interact with Alexa, but it's there at a moment's notice. I think having world-class purpose-built hardware for anywhere in the home matters a lot to us. Having sort of the right Alexa device for anywhere in your home, whether that's alarm clock on your bedside table or the perfect sound for your entertainment center in your living room. And, you know, it'll be interesting to see what others do. I think hardware that enables part of some journey, like a research step or a content collaboration step, it's interesting and it can be important for things like work productivity. If you're really trying to help customers out in their home, though, you just have to take things off their plate.
15: That's Daniel Rausch with Amazon. Jesus Alvarado produced this episode. I'm Megan McCarty-Carino, and that's Marketplace Tech. 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
6: Well, the Twins are done for the season, but they beat Texas yesterday at Target Field 6-4, but they're cleaning out their lockers, and that late season collapse took them out of the running for a playoff spot this year, just like 2024 and 2025. We'll talk more about sports in a few minutes. It's 6:30.
21: Live from NPR News in Washington, I'm Dave Mattingly. Police in Britain say they foiled a suspected terror plot with the arrests of five men about a mile from a Royal Air Force base in southwest England. The base is used by U.S. forces in the war with Iran, though investigators are still looking for possible links to Iran or other countries, including Russia. Attorney General Todd Blanche says he believes President Trump is within his rights to decide which media organizations can be allowed into the White House and aboard Air Force One. Blanche spoke to ABC's This Week, a day after CNN was not allowed aboard Air Force One for the president's trip to Tennessee.
22: What the president has said is that he is sick and tired of certain media outlets just refusing to report accurate news.
21: Blanche maintains it's a privilege, not a right, for members of the press to be in the White House or aboard Air Force One. Days earlier, a federal judge ordered the White House to temporarily restore White House access to CNN, MS Now, and Politico. Flood watches and warnings remain in effect this morning in coastal areas from North Carolina to New England. A weekend nor'easter left widespread flooding, some damage, and at least one death. The National Weather Service says the heavy rains and gusty winds should be moving away from the northeast by later today or tonight. 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
23: For NPR News, in the Twin Cities, I'm Phineas Pope. The Detroit Lakes School Board will discuss a new district policy today aimed at banning rainbow symbols on school grounds. Harshan Ratanpal reports.
24: It's the next step in a months-long saga about rainbow safe space stickers that some teachers display on campus. They're meant to show the classroom is a welcoming space for LGBTQ+ students. The Detroit Lakes School Board first passed a resolution to ban the stickers in July, but the district's lawyer advised the board to pause and rewrite the ban to avoid legal issues. That new language is up for a first reading at Monday's meeting. Still, the district and four individual board members are being sued by the American Civil Liberties Union on behalf of two students who say their constitutional rights are being violated by the ban. I'm Harshan Ratanpal.
23: Volunteers helped to check more than 50 Minnesota lakes this summer for the genetic fingerprint of invasive zebra mussels. The Minnesota Aquatic Invasive Species Research Center developed DNA test kits for citizen scientists. Volunteer Carrie Rood collected samples from Clear Lake in Crow Wing County back in July.
25: And this is what we're going to be mailing back, is this filter in here, and so it's not contaminated. We're going to mail the whole kit back, but this is what they're looking for, is this filter with the DNA evidence in it.
23: The goal is to provide an early warning that an invasive species is present, while there are still options for controlling it. The research center expects to have results in 2 to 3 months. The Minnesota Department of Natural Resources has completed its fall aerial seeding campaign. Matthew Holding Eagle III reports.
26: It took the DNR just 2 days and one helicopter to disperse seeds over 500 acres on land it manages statewide. Aerial seeding is part of the DNR's reforestation work aimed at reaching remote or difficult to access areas like bogs. Chris Gronwald is the Silviculture Program Coordinator for the DNR Forestry Division. He says the areas chosen to reforest usually experience a disturbance like a fire or harvest for management reasons.
27: Usually takes us, you know, probably between a year and 2 years to plant it out. And once we get to that point, we put the seed together and get it on the site.
26: Gronwald says the DNR is currently in need of red pine seeds, and they're willing to purchase good quality ones from the public. I'm Matthew Holding Eagle III.
23: Right now in Bemidji, partly cloudy, 41 degrees. 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
1: It's Morning Edition from NPR News. I'm Leila Fadel in New York City.
2: And I'm Steve Inskeep in Washington, D.C. If you're like me, you were following messages from people up and down the East Coast over the weekend. Some people had power, some people did not. Because of a slow-moving storm called a nor'easter, the name comes from winds that blow out of the northeast. David Wright of Rhode Island's Ocean State Media has been covering the storm from Long Island. David, good morning.
3: Good morning, Steve.
2: How'd things go in Greenport, New York?
3: It was pretty intense. I had to take a ferry across Long Island Sound to get here Friday afternoon. It turned out to be the last one. The storm just starting to gather out on the open water. It was rough going, rough enough to set off all the car alarms.
2: Wow.
3: Yeah, the view out the window kind of lurched all the way across. One minute you're seeing white-capped waves, the next minute you're seeing the horizon all the way across. And they ended up canceling all the ferries after that, late Friday and all day Saturday. Mine was the last one. And here in Greenport, the water at high tide spilled up over the docks. It flooded the streets closest to the harbor. But down in the South Fork, I think, out by the Hamptons is where you saw a bigger impact. In Montauk, some of the waves were 18 feet high.
2: Wow.
3: Yeah. Now the winds have died down, still pouring with rain. But here, as in most places along the coast, I think the storm's bark was worse than its bite.
2: Okay, that's good. But are there other areas up and down the coast that were more deeply affected?
3: For sure. Some coastal towns in New Jersey had water that was waist deep. New York City, they clocked winds as high as 70 miles an hour. And one Brooklyn man, turned out to be a city worker, walking near a playground, was struck and killed by a falling tree. In Boston, the storm led to the cancellation of 20% of the flights out of Logan. And the Red Sox had to move their season finale down to Florida. They were playing against the Cubs, supposed to be out of Fenway. Instead, they played at the Rays Stadium in Tampa, St. Pete's. And out on Nantucket, this may be the most interesting thing, the storm deposited a huge chunk of an old shipwreck onto the beach on the South Shore. It's believed to be part of a schooner that sank in 1884 on its way from New Orleans to Boston.
2: Amazing. Now, inland, people were losing power, including some relatives of mine. Where does that stand now?
3: A lot of people lost power out in New Jersey. At the storm's peak, more than 180,000 customers. Those numbers tended to drop as the storm moved up the coast and inland. Still plenty of power outages. Work crews still busy trying to restore them. But to put it in context, in New Jersey, as of this morning, 3,000 outages, just a few fewer than that, actually, and fewer than Hawaii, where they're dealing with Hurricane Nolo. A lot of those outages caused by falling trees. This was definitely a kind of weekend where you double check your insurance policy and take seriously the phrase, don't park under a tree.
2: Wow. David, I'm still thinking about your trip across in the ferry and just being able to see the whitecaps in the horizon. So I'm going to make a reading recommendation here live on the radio.
3: Not the perfect storm, I hope.
2: No, not the perfect storm. It's a shorter one. Stephen Crane, The Open Boat, a short story about four guys who are trapped on a boat on the water and they can't see anything beyond the next wave.
3: Awesome. I'll check it out.
2: Okay, David Wright with Rhode Island's Ocean State Media, currently in Greenport, New York. Thanks.
3: Thanks, Steve.
1: There's been a quiet surge in the years after the police killing of George Floyd in 2020 of a different kind of emergency response, sending unarmed mental health clinicians to answer 911 calls instead of police. These programs are now in nearly 100 cities across the U.S. NPR criminal justice correspondent Meg Anderson visited one of those programs in Durham, North Carolina, that is doing this right, and she joins us now to talk about that. Good morning, Meg.
4: Good morning.
1: So tell us about this program that you visited. How does it work?
4: Yeah, so it's called Durham Heart, and researchers who study these programs often point to this one as a success. It's a community response team, and they usually go out in pairs. There's a mental health clinician and then another worker who has like lived experience, something, you know, they've struggled with drug use or something like that. And I saw some interesting calls. There was one 911 call about a man trespassing on private property. When we got there, he was pretty agitated. He was yelling. He had garbage bags full of stuff and actually an entire sofa with him, and he didn't want to leave. But the heart workers stayed with him. They calmed him down. They got him to take some supplies, a fresh pair of socks and bottled water. And they did get him to move his belongings off of that private property.
1: Okay, that seems like a success. How are officials measuring success?
4: Yeah, so I spoke with Anise Vance about that. He's an assistant director in the Durham Community Safety Department. That's the department that runs the heart program. And he put it pretty simply.
5: Somebody receives us on a 911 call and is able to be de-escalated and is able to view that in a way that is, oh, thank you for helping me get through this moment, as opposed to that call potentially ending up in handcuffs, that is a huge win.
4: And, you know, theoretically, heart showing up instead of police like also frees up police, right, to go do other things, to go solve violent crime. And a study this year also found that the Durham program leads to fewer arrests, that most officers find it helpful, and that police are rarely called for backup.
1: Okay, so those are the upsides. Are there limitations?
4: Yeah. So there are two big ones that are facing a lot of these programs across the U.S. Remember, there are like almost 100 of these. One of them is funding. You know, they just can't operate at scale in the city. The other is what types of calls they're answering. So Amos Irwin is with the Law Enforcement Action Partnership. That's a criminal justice reform nonprofit. And he says some teams are only authorized to respond to clear-cut mental health crises, things like suicidal ideation. But Irwin says, you know, it's not always that obvious.
7: There are all kinds of calls that responders can handle that do not have mental health on the surface. They call and say, there's somebody panhandling really aggressively here. There is somebody loitering around my store refusing to leave.
4: And Irwin says that all of the leading programs are handling calls like that, including Durham. But I should note that kind of opens the door for some tension.
1: What kind of tension?
4: Well, some of those calls, right, about panhandling or trespassing, they often have really complex root causes, things like homelessness or drug addiction. It's hard to fully address those things with a 911 response, right? You need more. But addressing those things was not the original point of these programs, right? The original goal was to reduce the number of police interactions in communities. And so Durham and plenty of other cities across the country are actively trying to figure out how to balance that immediate response with those deeper long-term challenges.
1: Well, that's NPR's Maggie Anderson. Thank you, Meg.
4: You're welcome.
6: And thank you for joining us here on Morning Edition from NPR News. Getting up early. It's Monday, the 28th day of September. I know, September's almost done. It's dark out there. It's foggy, too. Quite foggy. We have dense fog advisories posted for a large chunk of the region. Your local forecast coming up next.
8: Minnesota's iconic lakes are facing environmental threats, from homeowners who destroy ecologically important lake plants to fast-spreading aquatic invasive species. I'm Kirstie Marone. 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
6: As a matter of fact, we have one of Kirstie's great stories here coming up a bit later on Morning Edition. So the forecast, I mentioned the fog, it's pretty thick. Quarter mile visibilities in some places. You kind of drive in and out of fog banks, so it's kind of patchy fog here in the metro. Dense fog advisory until 10 o'clock this morning. And really, once the fog lifts, it's going to be just kind of a dark day. Cloudy skies, but warmish. We keep going up in temperature. It's now 58 degrees at the airport. High today, about 73. Not much of a wind out of the southeast at 10. Overnight lows will be about 60. Upper 60s for high tomorrow. We have a good chance for rain tomorrow afternoon. A rainy night tomorrow night, and showers are likely Wednesday.
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2: 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I'm Steve Inskeep.
1: And I'm Leila Fadel. Public health officials across California are trying to find Amtrak train and bus passengers who might have been exposed to measles. They're following up after someone who traveled extensively throughout the state via Amtrak was hospitalized with measles. KQED's April Domboski reports from the train station in Emeryville, California.
9: Jake Crawford has family in Anaheim and Oakland, and he's been riding the train back and forth a lot lately.
10: Especially with the gas prices.
9: When he heard on the news that a person traveling the same route as his was sick with measles, he was frustrated.
10: Like, oh, man, now I gotta be aware of something we were done with. It's back on the radar.
9: The U.S. considered measles eradicated in 2000, but as vaccination rates have fallen in recent years, measles outbreaks have returned, most recently in Utah and Pennsylvania. With so many other diseases in need of attention, from cancer to HIV, Crawford says it doesn't make sense to spend public health resources chasing measles infections.
10: To now battle something that we already got rid of is just asinine, just dumb.
9: Crawford is vaccinated, but he knows there's still a slim chance he can get infected. The measles virus can hang in the air of a train car for up to 2 hours after a sick person has coughed, sneezed, or breathed in it. Among those who are not vaccinated, it infects 9 out of 10 people who are exposed.
11: And then all of a sudden, boom, you have these very large outbreaks that we've seen in other parts of the country, so far not yet in California.
9: Dr. Nicholas Moss is the health officer in Alameda County. When his department learns of a measles case, staff act quickly and quietly to contain the spread.
11: But in this case, we just have no way to know who's on those trains.
9: Local vaccination rates are high, but Moss wonders if the U.S. is returning to a 1957 pre-vaccine era, with measles sweeping through communities, infecting everyone who's not immune.
11: I didn't see measles when I was in training.
9: He's never been at the bedside of a child horribly sick with lung or brain complications from measles.
11: But people working in hospitals today are going to see it, and families may unfortunately get to see it. And at some point, people are going to realize that there's a real benefit to not getting measles.
9: Moss says until immunity levels get higher, alerts of new measles exposures may be the new reality. For NPR News, I'm April Domboski in Emeryville.
6: If I say salted nut rolls or nut goodies, you'd probably think Pearson's Candies. And you're right. Pearson's Candy Company has made sweets in the metro area since 1909. The West 7th Street factory in St. Paul is closing today. 80 people are without jobs. Ahmed Hassan has more.
12: The two ice skin neighborhoods, let ice for Jamie.
13: Ruth Markowitz and Gail Winnegar are enjoying their breakfast together in a coffee shop in St. Paul. Markowitz has lived here for over 27 years.
14: So I was not far from Pearson's, and I would drive by and I would see it and I would think, that's amazing. That, like, national nut roll is down the block from me. And it makes me so happy that it's a local thing. And it makes it real.
13: But now, that drive is a little less magical.
14: I was really sad to hear that this is closing. Really sad. It gave people jobs, it gave people pride, it gave people another thing from St. Paul.
13: Winnegar also lives in St. Paul and says it felt like a national disaster to her friend when the news broke. While it didn't mean as much to Winnegar, she still has fond memories of Pearson's Candy.
16: What I do remember is nut goodies and salted nut rolls of going to, you know, back in the day when we went to matinees as kids and you had change in your pocket for a treat, and my treat was a nut goodie.
13: While a lot of businesses come and go, both of them have fears of what they could lose next.
14: It's like you're watching it go from empty to full, and you want to have that kind of hope. You don't want to just see things chipping away.
13: Pearson's Candy Company says rising production costs and higher prices for ingredients like chocolate made operating the 67-year-old St. Paul factory unsustainable.
15: Oh boy. When I come back from France, it's the first thing I do is have all these bad things, you know, just for a visit. Oh, get one of those.
17: Yeah.
15: Salt and nut rolls. Because peanuts are not a big thing in France.
13: That's Anne Charlet. She's from South St. Paul, but lives in France now. She worries the quality of the candy bar might go down, but understands why the factory is closing.
15: And, you know, you have to just have these little moments of grief, and then there goes another one, you know?
13: In St. Paul, Ahmed Hassan, NPR News.
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6: Oh, Sven Sundgaard, back in the days, some members of the Morning Edition team would consider Pearson salted nut rolls a breakfast food. I mean, we would. The peanuts are protein. Come on.
19: Some food groups. Yeah.
6: Yeah.
19: You know, and that added sugar you need. But
6: sure.
19: Yeah, I know. My dad's a big fan of all their products. So
6: yeah, I am too.
19: A lot of people.
6: I know. Hey, good morning. How are you?
19: Good morning.
6: On a brighter note.
19: Well, not very bright right now. Got to fix the foghorn. Dense fog across a good chunk of central and southern Minnesota, as you've been mentioning. Fog advisory through 10 a.m. But once we burn that off, Kathy, should be a mild day today. It's going to be mostly cloudy, but we should still pop into the low 70s. If we burn that fog off a little later, maybe upper 60s to around 70. But either way, an above normal day today and kind of muggy with dew points in the low 60s, which will make it feel warmer anyway. That chilly air we have in fall is usually because of dew points in the 30s and 40s. But we've got August-like dew points today and tomorrow.
6: Yeah, I noticed that. Hey, rain I see tonight into tomorrow, maybe Wednesday?
19: Yeah. Yeah, good bet of soaking rains for a good chunk of the state. Already today, northwestern Minnesota will see it. Some showers clipping the very northwest corner of the state right now. That's going to slowly expand through the day across northwestern and northern Minnesota. Central and southern Minnesota will stay dry. Twin Cities rain develops by probably mid to late morning. Tomorrow looks like a wet Tuesday afternoon and overnight. Pretty broad area of 1+ inches of rainfall across the state. 1 to 2 inches northwestern Minnesota, and probably more than 2 inches in southeastern Minnesota, where, again, they really don't need it. And probably the lighter amounts are going to be central Minnesota. Alexandria, St. Cloud, Brainerd to Duluth in the range, 1/2 inch to 3/4 of an inch. But I think the Twin Cities, most of us will see an inch or a little more.
6: Okay, good. And then rest of the week, okay.
19: Yeah, sunshine Thursday, Friday. That's hard to come by these days, but it looks like sunny skies develop for Thursday and Friday's high pressure moves in. Little cooler, but very nice fall days here. Should be in the low to mid 60s. Both days, 50s in northern Minnesota.
6: All right. We'll talk later. Thank you.
19: You bet.
6: Lots of data and trade this week. 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
6: From Marketplace, I'm Nancy Marshall-Genzer, in for Kimberly Adams. It's a busy economic week, ending with the latest federal monthly jobs report, but there's plenty to talk about before Friday, including a trade deal with China. Let's start the week with Julia Coronado, president and founder of Macro Policy Perspectives. Good morning, Julia.
21: Good morning.
6: So we have to start with the U.S.-China trade deal. The U.S. and China are each lowering tariffs on about $30 billion worth of imported goods. So did the U.S. get what it needed to get out of this deal?
21: $30 billion is actually a relatively small number when it comes to the trade between the U.S. and China. So it's not a really earth-shattering deal in and of itself. It is good news that the U.S. and China are now actually seriously negotiating on trade and specific goods rather than escalating and throwing, you know, threats at each other. So that's the good news in the deal.
6: So just a sliver of overall trade, but good news nonetheless. But are consumers going to benefit from this deal?
21: Well, consumers are absorbing a lot of blows. So they had absorbed the tariffs earlier. Not all of them are going away. We've got new tariffs on trade with Canada. And at the same time, they're having to absorb higher energy prices and the pass-through of those energy prices into things like airfares and shipping costs. So consumers are still facing a pretty difficult inflationary environment.
3: So we're going to hear from some more Federal Reserve officials this week. Of course, they have a meeting on interest rates at the end of next month. We heard some pretty hawkish comments in favor of another rate hike last week. What are we going to hear this week, Julia?
21: Well, we may hear more of the same. The backdrop of higher energy prices, higher inflation, and a labor market that's doing okay may mean that's a recipe for higher interest rates. So they hiked last month for the first time in a while, and probably a few more rate hikes lie ahead. And I expect that's what we'll hear from these officials.
3: Uphill battle, for sure. Turning to Friday's jobs report, Julia, what will you be looking for specifically?
21: Well, you know, we had a better than expected jobs report last month, and the economists are expecting a pretty decent number again, and other indicators like filings for unemployment have been declining, measures of private payrolls have been strengthening. So it actually looks like the labor market is in decent shape, maybe even getting a little bit better. So I think that's what we're expecting.
3: We will see Julia Coronado, president and founder of Macro Policy Perspectives. Thank you.
21: My pleasure.
3: Let's do the numbers. The FTSE in London is up about 0.2%. The Dow, S&P, and NASDAQ futures are down in the 0.5% to 0.8% range, with the Dow future down more than 250 points. Oil prices jumped 4% this morning, but they are now trending back down. Brent crude is currently trading at $107 a barrel. West Texas Intermediate is at about $95 a barrel. All this comes after President Trump announced he rejected an Iranian ceasefire proposal, which would have helped bring the conflict to an end and reopen the Strait of Hormuz, that vital shipping route neighboring Iran. The president also told aides he anticipates that U.S. strikes on Iran will pick back up after the midterm elections in November. That's according to the Wall Street Journal. According to AAA, the average price for a gallon of gas in the U.S. is currently at $4.47 a gallon. The team that works on the half-hour Marketplace program, airing later today, is getting ready for their morning meeting now. Listen later to what my colleague Kai Rizdahl has for you on many public radio stations or at marketplace.org.
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3: Only 27% of the public trust the federal government. That's according to a new survey. Here's Max Steyer, president and CEO of the Partnership for Public Service, which did the survey.
17: There are two things that are going on. I think that the first is that we will see, I think, a diminution, further diminution in trust. If our government can't deliver, I mean, ultimately, we want both a trustworthy and a trusted government. And I think the cutbacks are putting this on the agenda front and center in a way that Americans have not experienced in their lifetimes. But I think over the longer term, if our government cannot be responsive effectively to the critical issues that are facing Americans, then it won't have the trust that we need. So I think this is a moment both of opportunity of engaging the public in speaking up and caring about what's happening to our government. And it's a moment of challenge as we've seen core government institutions, you know, bluntly burnt down. And I think we're going to see a lot of negative consequences from that. Hopefully an opportunity to rebuild better because we have a public that is activated and wants to see real change occur.
3: So we're kind of at a crossroads.
17: I think we are at a crossroads. And I think it's vital that the public speak up. The last time we had an activated public caring about the nature of our government was on the heels of the last spoil system. And I think we're seeing the front edge of the same thing right now.
3: You can hear more of my conversation with Max Steyer on our website, marketplace.org, or in the Marketplace Morning Report podcast feed. 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
6: St. Paul City Council says it'll meet in a closed session this week, Wednesday, to talk about Police Chief Axel Henry's harassment lawsuit against Mayor Colley Herr, one of the stories we're following here at NPR News. 91.1 KNOW, Minneapolis, St. Paul, looking at live traffic management cameras. Wow, some pretty thick fog. Looks like East Metro, Hudson, Wisconsin. I can't even see you on the management cameras here, Hudson. Wow, across the St. Croix River Bridge. Pretty thick fog in some places. Dense fog advisory in effect until 10 this morning. Clouds, really, for the most part today. Kind of a dreary day for this Monday. The high, a pretty warm 72 degrees. British officials are investigating whether an alleged plan to attack a UK airbase was connected to the Iran war. I'm Kathy Werzer. It's Monday, September 28th. It's Morning Edition on NPR News. Coming up during this 7 o'clock hour, more on the attempted bombing. Plus, AI companies say they're working more with evaluators to make sure products are safe. How effective are they? And we'll hear how researchers at the U of M are using DNA to detect invasive species in lakes. There are still Minnesotans who talk about the old Nicollet Park Baseball Stadium. It was on this date in 1955 when the last game was played at Nicollet Field, home of the Minneapolis Millers. Today's birthdays include actor Naomi Watts, who's 58. It's 7:01, and the news is next.
7: Live from NPR News in Washington, I'm Corva Coleman. President Trump says he rejected Iran's offer to suspend conflict for 7 days and reopen the Strait of Hormuz. He says the deal's not acceptable. Iran wants the U.S. to lift its blockade and unfreeze billions of its money in foreign banks in exchange for opening the strait. But President Trump says massive amounts of oil are flowing through the strait now. The oil flow is not consistent, and NPR's Aya Betraoui says there are two things to keep in mind.
22: One is that Iran can and still does attack ships transiting through that narrow waterway. So these ships are running dark with their transponders off to hide their location. And that leads to the second point, which is that it's very expensive for ships to export oil through the Strait of Hormuz because of those risks without a deal in place.
7: NPR's Aya Betraoui reporting. Officials in the UK say they've arrested 5 men and foiled an apparent terror plot. They're going over 3 vans discovered near an airbase. The U.S. uses that base to launch attacks on Iran. The Senate is expected to vote today on a bill to reform college sports. And NPR's Becky Sullivan reports the bill would allow the NCAA to reinstate rules on eligibility and transfers.
23: Supporters of the Protect College Sports Act say it's needed to rein in what they call a Wild West era for college athletics. Athlete pay has taken off since courts legalized name, image, and likeness payments. Players can transfer freely between schools. And there are constant lawsuits from players challenging eligibility rules. The bill would grant the NCAA a limited antitrust exemption to restore those rules. It also aims to prevent so-called super conferences by capping the membership of big revenue conferences at 19 schools and disincentivizing schools from jumping from one power conference to another. Sports law experts tell NPR that if it becomes law, the bill would likely not end the flood of litigation. Instead, the bill itself is what would be challenged. Becky Sullivan, NPR News, Washington.
7: Forecasters are warning residents of Mexico's Baja Peninsula about Hurricane Polo. The powerful hurricane could make landfall by late tonight. From member station KJZZ, Nina Krivinsky has more from Hermosillo, Mexico.
0: Hurricane Polo has been making its way north off Mexico's west coast after rapidly intensifying into a major hurricane. The storm is expected to make landfall on the Baja Peninsula before making its way inland to the Mexican state of Sonora across the Gulf of California. The U.S. Embassy in Mexico warns travelers to be aware of flooding, mudslides, and road closures early in the week. The National Hurricane Center says moisture from the hurricane could also lead to heavy rainfall and flooding in the southwest U.S. Another storm, Tropical Storm Rachel, off of Mexico's southwest coast, has been moving north in Polo's wake and strengthened into a tropical storm Sunday. For NPR News, I'm Nina Krivinsky in Hermosillo, Mexico.
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2: 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John Ludwig Taylor solves murder cases like a game of chess in this BritBox original mystery. Ludwig Season 2, streaming October 13th at BritBox.com.
4: For NPR News in the Twin Cities, I'm Phineas Pope. Bird flu is back, and as today where we send eval reports earlier than usual.
8: Minnesota was bird flu free for about a month and a half before detection in a Wright County commercial flock. That was on the first day of September. Since then, officials have found the disease in flocks affecting more than 260,000 birds. The disease usually appears in October. Minnesota Board of Animal Health Assistant Director Shauna Voss says we don't yet know why bird flu is here so early.
24: That's the one constant thing about influenza viruses, is that they're unpredictable and they're always changing. So that, you know, just makes the ability to make sure that hopefully at some point goes away that much more challenging.
8: The disease has appeared regularly in Minnesota since 2022, and Voss said she expects it to continue showing up long term. I'm Tadeo Ruiz Sandoval.
4: State officials are urging New Richland residents to document flood damage as they seek federal assistance for homeowners. Officials say more than 80% of homes in the community were affected. John Cunningham with the Minnesota Department of Public Safety said at a public meeting on Friday that damage assessments will help determine whether the area qualifies for FEMA individual assistance.
25: Please keep your receipts, take pictures, and share that information when the representatives are out looking for that data.
4: Assessment teams are expected in the community this week. Officials are also warning residents to watch for scammers during the recovery. A Minnesota author has received a top national arts honor. Melissa Olson reports.
26: Louise Erdrich is this year's winner of the Dorothy and Lillian Gish Prize. The late silent film actor Lillian Gish said the award should honor an outstanding contribution to the beauty of the world. Erdrich, a member of the Turtle Mountain Band of Chippewa, has spent more than four decades writing short stories, poetry, and more than a dozen novels, including Love Medicine, The Last Report on the Miracles at Little Nohorse, and The Night Watchman. Erdrich said in a news release, quote, "I am always trying to find a pathway into the beauty of the world, which includes grief and everything else that is difficult to praise." Erdrich joins a long list of artists to receive the Gish Prize, including Bob Dylan, Spike Lee, and Ava DuVernay. I'm Melissa Olson.
4: In sports, the Minnesota Lynx lost to New York yesterday 91-75 in Game 1 of the playoffs. Game 2 between those teams is tomorrow at 7:30 p.m. in New York. It's NPR.
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27: 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I'm Steve Inskeep.
28: And I'm Leila Fadel. British authorities say they have foiled a suspected terror plot. They arrested men near an airbase. And today, counterterrorism officials are asking if Iran could have been behind this as retaliation for U.S. and Israeli strikes. For more on this investigation, we're joined by NPR's Lauren Freyer at our bureau in London. Hi, Lauren.
29: Hi, Leila.
28: So what exactly happened there yesterday?
1: So this was near RAF Royal Air Force Base Fairford in the Cotswolds, where some American bombers and reconnaissance aircraft take off for Iran. And this is an otherwise bucolic green area a couple hours west of London. A farmer who lives nearby called police in the middle of the night to say she noticed three suspicious vans and masked men. Mm. Now, police went and intercepted those vehicles, arrested five men on suspicion, they say, of explosives and terrorism offenses. Now, police have just come out and told us in the past few minutes that the men are British nationals who live in London and are all in their mid-20s. The British Army spent all day Sunday using a bomb disposal robot to probe these vehicles. Now, police say an Iran link is only one of the possibilities they're investigating. The government here has also accused Russia of plotting attacks on British soil in the past. But, you know, this past summer, Iran threatened British bases.
28: Oh, what was that threat?
1: So back in July, Iran's IRGC, the Islamic Revolutionary Guard Corps, issued a statement saying any base used against Iran.
28: Oh, what was that threat?
1: So back in July, Iran's IRGC, the Islamic Revolutionary Guard Corps,

0: sort of identification or terrorism investigation identification aligned with this case right now. But we have not heard that there were explosive materials in the vans. We don't know if the men were armed. We don't know, you know, whether there might have been sort of follow on or other threats that may have come behind it. So we simply don't know how serious or acute of a threat they were that night. We also, there is some conflicting information between what President Trump said, that these men were being followed for a long period of time, and the oddity that if that's true, that these men were able to get so close to the Air Force base and were only disclosed by a farmer who was looking outside saying, this is awfully weird that you have these men in vans near the base. If it's true that these men were being surveyed, the British police or, you know, British counterterrorism officials are going to have to account for how did they get so close if they did to an attack.
1: Just got about 20 seconds here, but is it your sense that the UK and the US still collaborate closely on intelligence and counterterrorism, even as President Trump criticizes all allies?
0: Absolutely. I mean, this is at the tactical level. That information sharing is going on because we have a common interest, which is obviously to protect our population and their population. At the strategic level, you know, the speeches, there's still a lot of disagreements going on.
1: Juliet Kayyem of Harvard, she writes the Substack Early Warning. Thanks so much.
0: Thank you.
2: Aura plans to become a publicly traded company this week. It makes rings that track users' health data. And the company is expected to be one of this year's biggest IPOs, raising more than $2 billion. NPR's Elena Selyukh reports.
3: In recent years, smart watches have been losing ground to smart rings, as people who want to track their sleep, steps, or stress are looking for devices that are lighter, more discreet, and screen-free. And Aura, founded in Finland 13 years ago, has run circles around its rivals. Its minimalist rings show up on the hands of celebrities like Lady Gaga, Beyoncé, and the hottest American tennis star.
4: Will Coco Gauff please report to the U.S. Open?
3: This is from Aura's most recent ad campaign. Aura says its users have doubled for 2 years straight. And the median for how much people wear its tracking ring is 23 hours a day. Forrester research analyst Ariel Terzinski says the brand has cracked the code on how to get its sensors on people's fingers every waking hour and in bed.
5: The fact that folks not only start wearing it and become paying members, but also that they wear it roughly 5 days a week, which is significant.
3: The paying member part is also notable. Buying an Aura ring costs at least $350. But then, if you actually want to use all your health data, there's a subscription fee of $6 a month. This helps make Aura reliably profitable.
5: So it's as much about this hardware aspect as it is about the subscription model.
3: Aura's pitch is that its rings can track more than 50 health metrics, including body temperature and heart rate. In its first financial disclosure earlier this month, the company said it had, quote, amassed one of the largest biometric data sets in consumer health, with nearly 42 billion hours of physiological data on its users. This has critics raising concerns about data security and privacy. Also, a class action lawsuit has questioned the quality of Aura's sleep tracking, which the company disputes. And then there's a big picture question.
6: I think we run the risk of confusing data as a proxy for health.
3: Lucy McBride is a primary care doctor in Washington, D.C., and author of a book called Beyond the Prescription. She says she's seen benefits, like when a tracker alerted a patient to a heart condition, but
6: I've also had patients who feel like they're at the mercy of these trackers. They feel like it's a bad boyfriend, like judging them and shaming them and wanting them to do more.
3: And she says it's not about the data itself, but about how we use it. Alina Selyukh, NPR News.
7: Oh, if you have one of those rings or maybe a smartwatch that tracks your sleep, how'd you do last night? Some of us not too well. But hey, we're here. It's 7:19. Coming up, it's the Minnesota Connection.
8: Elections are coming up fast, and Minnesota has big races on the ballot, including contests for governor and U.S. Senate. 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
7: And when you check out those voter guides, by the way, they're in different languages. I hope you'll download one of them at nprnews.org. Well, I thought this was really fun. Earlier this morning, Sharon Steitler She, of course, you know her as the bird chick, right? Bird watcher, bird educator. She texted me to say that she was on her couch this morning and heard a huge movement of birds migrating over her place. The fog that we have is kind of pushing the birds low, but she could hear them sitting on her couch with the window open, and she heard thrushes and warblers and catbirds and shorebirds chittering, which was pretty cool, she said. Thick fog right now, 58 degrees.
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7: This is Morning Edition on Minnesota Public Radio News. I'm Kathy Werzer. Election Day is just over 5 weeks away. Two of the hot-button issues this year are fraud in government-run programs and the Trump administration's federal immigration enforcement efforts in Minnesota. And nowhere have those two issues been more front and center than in the Minnesota Attorney General race. Incumbent DFLer Keith Ellison is trying to hold on to his seat for another term during a year when fraud has roiled political ambitions for Minnesota Democrats. Reporter Ellie Roth is here to talk, to kind of break it all down for us. Hey, Ellie, how are you doing?
10: Hey, Kathy, how are you?
7: Good, thanks. We're focusing on the race this morning because NPR News is hosting an Attorney's General debate this coming Friday. So I'm curious, how is the AG race shaping up?
10: Yeah, this is a pretty close race between the current Attorney General, Keith Ellison, who is seeking a third term, and Republican Ron Schutz, who's a trial lawyer and Army veteran, seeking to win the seat for the first time in 60 years. A recent KSDP Survey USA poll shows Schutz in the lead for the first time this election. Ellison is polling higher with 18 to 34-year-olds, women, and moderates, but 21% of moderates still say they're undecided. You know, Ellison has had close races before. In 2022, when Governor Tim Walz sailed to re-election, Ellison beat his opponent by less than one percentage point, but there hasn't been a Republican attorney general since 1971, so that could benefit Ellison.
7: So the first batch of campaign finance reports came out last week. And what did we learn about the AG race in that information?
10: Yeah, so those reports show that both candidates are sitting on large stockpiles of cash. Ellison is currently trailing Schutz in cash on hand. He has $675,000, while Schutz has closer to $1 million. But Schutz loaned his campaign $450,000 just days before these reports were due. And like a lot of midterm races, we're seeing a lot of outside spending. And in this race, more than $5.1 million has been spent by outside groups.
7: Fraud, of course, has been a big issue up and down the ballot. How's it playing in the Attorney General's race, especially because that office investigates Medicaid fraud?
10: Right. Like you said, the Attorney General's race is in charge of Minnesota's Medicaid Fraud Control Unit. That's a team of 50 investigators. The AG's office can prosecute Medicaid fraud, but otherwise it's really limited in its criminal authority. The bulk of the work has to do with civil suits like consumer protection. Still, Schutz has argued that Ellison was asleep at the switch and wasn't doing enough to prevent fraud from happening. Ellison says Republicans are using fraud as a political opportunity. Ellison has become one of the faces of Minnesota's fraud scandal, an issue that Minnesota Democrats have repeatedly fumbled and prompted Governor Walz to suspend his reelection campaign. Back in March, Ellison and Walz appeared before a Republican-led committee hearing in D.C. to testify about fraud in Minnesota's social service programs.
7: Right. So fraud is a big issue. So is Operation Metro Surge, the Trump administration's crackdown on immigration, and how it played out in Minnesota, of course. How is that and the president reflected in this race?
10: Well, this is another area where the Attorney General's office has some legal sway. Ellison argues that Schutz would be a rubber stamp for the Trump administration, and according to a spokesperson, his office has sued the Trump administration 75 times during Trump's second term. The attorney general's office could also play a role in prosecuting the killings of Renee Good and Alex Pretty. While it would be up to the Hennepin County Attorney's Office to file charges, the Attorney General's Office has been assisting them in these investigations. By law, the governor of Minnesota can also designate the Attorney General to handle high-profile prosecutions. This is what Governor Tim Walz did when he assigned Ellison to be the lead prosecutor in George Floyd's murder trial. So it all comes down to whether voters are considering this midterm race as a referendum on fraud or a referendum on Trump. And for that answer, we'll just have to wait until November 3rd.
7: All right, Ellie Roth, thank you.
10: Thank you.
7: For the past couple of weeks, we've been telling you about how invasive species are changing the ecosystems of some Minnesota lakes. Well, today we'll hear how researchers at the University of Minnesota are using DNA to detect lake invaders sooner, before they become a widespread nuisance. Kirsty Marone has the latest in our series, Trouble by the Water.
11: Carrie Rood is getting ready to launch her kayak on Clear Lake in Crow Wing County. Rood used to be a state legislator. On this day, she's working as a volunteer, collecting water samples. Her task involves looking for microscopic traces of invasive species.
12: I'm going to put on my gloves so I don't contaminate anything. We want to make sure they're not my DNA in the bottles. So, all right, here we go.
11: She doesn't want to contaminate the sample because the goal is to identify the environmental, or eDNA, the genetic fingerprint of zebra mussels. Rood wades out into the lake, rinses a plastic bottle, and fills it with water. Back on shore, she uses a siphon to pump the water from the bottle through a filter. Then, using tweezers, she puts the filter membrane into an envelope.
12: I'm not going to lick it. That might be a little contaminant, right?
11: She collects more water samples from different spots on the lake. Then she sends the filters to a University of Minnesota lab in St. Paul. What those filters collected should tell where zebra mussels are present in the lake. The invasive shellfish are found in about 5% of Minnesota lakes, where they can damage ecosystems. They filter out tiny plankton that native fish and other species depend on for food. They make the water clearer, allowing sunlight to reach much deeper. That might sound good, but it can fuel the growth of algae. Rood is one of dozens of volunteers who helped search for the presence of zebra mussels in Minnesota lakes this summer. The effort is meant to give scientists an early warning before an invasion becomes widespread.
13: We can just filter large volumes of water without having to find the actual animal or the plant. And for rare species, early in invasions, when they're hard to find, this becomes a very, very useful surveillance tool.
11: That's Nick Phelps, director of the Minnesota Aquatic Invasive Species Research Center. It developed the eDNA kits that Rood and other volunteers are using to collect samples. Living organisms are constantly shedding eDNA into their surroundings. Phelps compares it to the dust in your house. It's partially made up of human skin cells. If scientists collected some of that dust and sequenced the DNA, they could figure out who lives in the house.
13: The same premise exists for zebra mussels or carp or invasive plants in the environment. They're shedding their DNA into the water, and we can filter that water and get the molecular signature of that species.
11: The science isn't new. State and federal researchers have used eDNA to look for invasive carp in rivers. But it's a novel approach to enlist the public to collect evidence from a large number of lakes. Phelps's team developed eDNA kits, simple enough for citizen scientists to use. Then they set up a lab to test the samples. This year's pilot project is focused on zebra mussels. Phelps says the method could be expanded to look for other invasive plants and animals, although those still need more work. Carrie Rood says using eDNA to detect the presence of invasive species sooner gives lake managers more options for managing an infestation.
12: Pretty cool, isn't it? Well, we've come to with our science. I'm excited.
11: Next month, researchers will start testing the samples that volunteers collected from 52 Minnesota lakes. They expect to have results in 2 to 3 months. The research center should have kits ready to survey more lakes for zebra mussels by next summer. Kirsty Marone, NPR News on Clear Lake.
7: And that story was part of Trouble by the Water, our series looking at the threats facing Minnesota lakes. You can tune in next Monday to hear how researchers are exploring genetic engineering to control invasive species.
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16: Police in Britain say they've broken up a suspected terror plot with the arrests of five men near a Royal Air Force base used by U.S. forces in the war with Iran. They're still looking at possible links to Iran or other countries, including Russia. Flooding, some damage, and at least one death are reported from a weekend nor'easter. It left high water in coastal areas from North Carolina to New England. In Massachusetts, the storm once again revealed the remains of what is believed to be a shipwreck from the 1880s on the island of Nantucket. NPR's Isabella Gomez Sarmiento reports.
17: The editor-in-chief of the Nantucket Current was covering the storm when he received a tip about wooden fragments from what appeared to be a ship washed up on a beach. Jason Graziade went out to see the remains. He told NPR they were in the same spot as ship parts found in 2022. At the time, researchers spent months investigating the found wooden parts, which resembled a ship's hull. They concluded that the remains likely belonged to the Warren Sawyer. It was a Boston-bound cargo ship that crashed in 1884. Although it's not certain yet whether the new remains were once part of the Warren Sawyer, Graziade wrote to NPR that it's fascinating to encounter a piece of Nantucket's maritime history. Isabella Gomez Sarmiento, NPR News.
16: This is NPR News from Washington.
18: For NPR News, in the Twin Cities, I'm Phineas Pope. We're awaiting updates today on the conditions of two people who were aboard a plane that crashed yesterday afternoon at the airport in Buffalo, west of the Twin Cities. Buffalo police say the plane went down just after 4 p.m. Federal aviation officials say the single-engine aircraft went down shortly after takeoff. Authorities say there were two people aboard the plane, but there's been no official word on their conditions. The NTSB said last night an investigator was en route to the scene. The St. Paul factory behind Pearson's salted nut roll is closing for good today. Armed Hassan talked to people about their feelings on the closure.
19: The salted nut roll is a Minnesota staple, but Pearson's Candy Company says rising production and ingredients costs made operating the 67-year-old St. Paul factory unsustainable. Ruth Markowitz has lived in St. Paul for 27 years.
20: There's a sweet spot, you know, for people about Pearson's, and it's about the people and it's about the candy, but there's a sweet spot. So I think there's a sensitivity to what's going on that's bigger than might be in other places. I think there's a hole to it. You know, it's not just the candy.
19: Pearson says they'll lay off about 80 factory workers. I'm Ahmed Hassan.
18: Well, if you're looking for some fall foliage, NPR chief meteorologist Ben Cathy has the latest outlook for leaf peeping.
21: If your place is anything like mine, we never even got to enjoy the pumpkins before the squirrels and the rabbits did a number on them and the acorns. Not much fall color in southern Minnesota at all, but some leaves are dropping because of drought. We're way behind the fall color this year compared to last year, but the Sawtooth Mountains, Lutzen, and Finland have some beautiful rosy reds and rust orange type colors. Up next should be Crookston, over towards Thief River Falls, International Falls. The peak of fall color, such that's left for the Twin Cities, will be a little bit closer to October 18th to 20th.
18: That's NPR's Ben Cathy. Should be mostly cloudy today. Some rain showers are likely. Highs in the mid-60s, lower 70s. Lows tonight in the 50s and 60s. 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
0: 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I'm Steve Inskeep.
2: And I'm Leila Fadel. Good morning. What are the rules for how the federal government can spend taxpayer dollars on TV commercials? The Trump administration rolled out this ad last week.
0: The commercial shows flashing images of President Trump in rapid succession. A headline says, America will never be a communist country, and a song titled Love Me plays underneath.
1: Together we will defeat communism, socialism, and Marxism in America.
22: America will never be a communist country.
2: Other phrases that fill the screen, largest tax cuts in history, reigniting American manufacturing. And then, towards the end, a message says, paid for by the U.S. government.
0: As of Sunday, Ad Impact said the government paid more than $918,000 to air this commercial across the country. Two additional ads have also come out in the last week, including this.
1: We will cast out the communists, Marxists, and fascists. We will throw off the sick political class that hates our country.
0: That's essentially a 2024 Trump campaign ad with an added disclosure that the new version was paid for by taxpayers.
2: Democratic appropriators in the House and Senate sent a letter to the White House calling for the first ad to be pulled. They argue it violates a federal ethics law and an appropriations law, which prevents taxpayer funds from being used to produce government publicity or propaganda.
0: Now, on Friday, the White House told NPR, quote, the announcements are very clearly not campaign ads. We followed up and asked about the repurposing of that 2024 campaign ad. In a new statement, they said the ads are not political. Quote, President Trump is not on the ballot and there is no call to action, which is a legal term. The White House added, quote, these public service announcements are about reminding Americans to love their country.
2: For more on this, we're joined by Norm Eisen. He served as the White House ethics czar in the Obama administration. He is also a co-founder of the Democracy Defenders Fund. The group has filed numerous lawsuits against the Trump administration, including challenging the Trump administration's efforts to rename and close the Kennedy Center. Good morning and welcome back to the show.
23: Hey, good morning, Leila.
2: So there are obviously ethical questions here with this ad. Walk me through the legal concerns.
23: Congress does not want your and my and other taxpayers' money being used for political advertisements or other forms of personal or propaganda ads. And for that reason, it has put into law not one, but multiple laws. You cannot run political ads. You cannot run propaganda ads. So these two advertisements are so obviously political coming in campaign season. One of them is actually a recycle of a political ad. There's no question here. The law is violated.
2: What do you make of the Trump administration's defense that this is allowed because it's not a presidential election, he's not on the ballot, and they're not explicitly asking viewers to do anything?
23: Well, it's so ridiculous. Obviously, he's out stumping for candidates. Obviously, his failures to control costs in the United States because of the, in part, corruption scandals where he's taking money out of the pockets of Americans, not to mention abroad the disastrous Iran war driving gas and diesel prices to the roof. His conduct is central. He's out stumping in the midterms. The timing, the content, the fact that it's an old political ad that's being played again for one of these two is so obviously against the law.
2: Are you considering a lawsuit? Is your group considering a lawsuit?
23: Well, Democracy Defenders Fund and Democracy Defenders Action, we are not shy with over 300 legal matters, including some of the landmark wins, stopping Donald Trump's illegality. All options are on the table. We worked actively on this through the weekend. Stay tuned.
2: Now, the Trump administration says that other administrations have promoted their own priorities in public service announcements, including in the Obama administration in which you served. How are these ads different?
23: Well, They're different because those were public service announcements. Sometimes they went a little too far. The Bush administration did an ad touting advantages for the elderly of some of its healthcare policies, but nothing like this. No one has ever dreamed because of these laws of doing overt political ads. So that's apples and oranges. I grew up on the Smokey the Bear ads, but Smokey the Bear was never running for office.
2: Now, there are other commercials that have raised concerns. There was an ad from the Federal National Mortgage Association, or Fannie Mae, that came out in January. I just want to listen to it.
3: President Donald J. Trump has built a strong economy and is revitalizing the American dream. He will go down as the greatest housing president in history.
2: Do you see legal or ethical issues with this ad?
23: Well, I never would have approved it when I was the ethics czar in the Obama White House. The same is true with my colleagues from other administrations. Richard Painter, I talked to him about it in the Bush White House. But the content and the timing of it are different than these ads that are coming now in September as we round to the midterm elections. So it's not a good one, but doesn't raise the same concerns as these overt political ads targeting the midterms.
2: If these ads do violate federal law, what can be done to enforce it?
23: Well, as is so often the case, when Donald Trump oversteps, there's a role for the courts to play, and also the American people. They hate this. He's taking money from them to run these ads. So, court of law, court of public opinion.
2: Norm Eisen served as White House ethics czar in the Obama administration. He is also a co-founder of the Democracy Defenders Fund. Thank you for your time.
23: Thank you, Layla.
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7: I'm sure if you've got teenagers, they have phones and all kinds of different screens in front of them practically all the time. Are you monitoring what they're watching and seeing and doing on those screens? We will talk a bit more about that in just a minute here on Morning Edition. Kind of foggy. I just saw Fox 9 had a really neat screenshot of the Capella Tower in downtown Minneapolis. Just the very top of it, just peeking up above the fog bank that is engulfed downtown Minneapolis. Dense fog advisory until 10 o'clock this morning. Thick fog in some places. The high today, about 72.
2: This is Morning Edition from NPR News. I'm Leila Fadel.
0: And I'm Steve Inskeep. When parents monitor what their kids do online, the kids are less likely to experience the downsides of social media and too much screen time. That's according to research showing benefits to parents setting boundaries. NPR's Ritu Chatterjee reports.
6: Elizabeth Hoover is the mother of two teenage daughters aged 15 and 17. She recently retired from her job as the chief technology officer at Alexandria City Public Schools in Virginia. She says she's always set boundaries around screen time.
24: Even before they got their personal devices, we used tools to monitor screen time.
6: That was when the girls shared a family iPad. Then in middle school, they got their own smartphones.
24: My oldest daughter got it in seventh grade, and then the younger one, much to my older daughter's dismay, got it in sixth grade.
6: But they had clear rules about how they use their phones.
24: They could not download an app without my permission. There were specific time restraints around different apps. They did not have Instagram and they did not have Snapchat.
6: Hoover says her family also has rules around when to have screen time.
24: No devices at the dinner table, bedtime, you know, turning in the phones.
6: And research shows that those rules protect kids in a number of ways, says pediatrician Dr. Jason Nagata.
8: Limiting phone and social media use at nighttime, sort of as a household rule, has been linked with lower social media addiction scores in the children, lower overall social media time.
6: Nagata is at the University of California, San Francisco, and is a leading researcher of kids' online behaviors.
8: If you're not on your phone late at night, then you have less use, there's less kind of addictive or problematic use, and then you may be less likely to be cyberbullied or engage in cyberbullying.
6: Reducing nighttime use also protects sleep, which is critical for mental health and brain development. But, Nagata says, monitoring kids' online habits isn't just about setting boundaries. It also involves
8: asking about their children's online experiences, being curious about content.
10: I always have to remind myself, I have a 17-year-old and 12-year-old. Be curious, don't be furious.
6: Sunny Shun Liu is the research director at the Stanford Social Media Lab. She suggests parents ask their kids open-minded questions about what they're doing online.
10: What's this? Why this app is so interesting? Why show me about that? I think that's it's really keep the communication open.
6: And the communication should go both ways. If you see something funny online, she says, share it with your kids. If they're playing an online game, maybe join them.
10: I think that's the best way to really build parent and kids cohesion and relationships and trust that way.
6: That's the approach Elizabeth Hoover used with her daughters.
24: Early on in third, fourth grade, I started to establish a dialogue about their digital life.
6: About issues like cyberbullying, online scams, Instagram filters.
24: I tell parents to start early, talk often, listen intently.
6: It's something she practices even today. Ritu Chatterjee, NPR News.
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7: 7:46 here on Morning Edition. Fall, you know, just started, but it's never too early to start thinking about winter. To prepare, snowplow drivers from three counties took part in a training to get ready for whatever winter throws their way. Matt Mikus has more.
11: Kaylin Johnson climbs into the snowplow truck, turns over the engine, and lowers the blade on the far side of the cab, known as the wing.
12: We're about to do like a wing course, and that's where the wing on the side of the truck, we just go for here at this place. We just practice, driving through the course.
11: Johnson is a snowplow driver for Ramsey County. It's not his first year plowing snow, but most of his experience has been in Northern Virginia, just outside of Washington, D.C. This will be his first winter clearing Minnesota roads. Ramsey, Hennepin, and Anoka counties, plus Minneapolis, St. Paul, and Columbia Heights host a week-long training session they call Snowplow Operations Training, or SPOT for short. SPOT gives drivers like Johnson space to safely practice maneuvering the truck around obstacles and avoiding mailboxes.
12: That's why we have like this program right here to help us, you know, get ready for the snow and train to be good at our job and stuff.
11: Brian Isaacson is the Public Works Director for Ramsey County. He says snowplow drivers take pride in the work they do, which they see as a public service.
13: These are folks who get up at midnight, 1, 2 in the morning. They come into work in the worst conditions, and they jump in a truck so that the roads are safe for people to get to where they need to go. Like, they take this responsibility very seriously.
11: Johnson says he enjoys the work because it's a way he can help the community. However, there's one way to show the drivers your appreciation. Give plow trucks space and patience. Matt Mikus, NPR News.
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7: Okay, getting back to Matt's story about the snowplow drivers practicing, getting ready, not Well, not for a while, right, Sven?
14: Let's hope.
7: Let's hope.
14: Not ready yet.
7: I know. Well, none of us are.
14: The drivers might be ready, but we're not.
7: Exactly. And I'm glad they're going to be ready. Monday morning, what the heck? I'm here in downtown St. Paul. I'm looking out the window. I can barely see the buildings in front of us. Wow.
14: Yeah, and it's kind of funny. I don't know about there, but the fog is in and out. I am in northeast Minneapolis. I can normally see downtown Minneapolis, but it's completely shrouded. But I could see across the river, and now it's pretty foggy again. So yeah, a lot of places are reporting quarter mile visibility or less across central and southern Minnesota. We have a dense fog advisory through 10 a.m. It's probably going to take most of the morning to burn off this fog. Hopefully it doesn't cost us too much on the temperature because we do have a mild air mass overhead, even without the sun. Should see highs in the low 70s, but if that fog takes until early afternoon to burn off, might be closer to 68, 69, 70, but normal high is 68 today. And either way, it's going to be a little bit muggy. We've got more August-like dew points today in the low to mid-60s, which will make it feel warmer anyway. If you got that dry fall air we typically see, that makes it feel up to 10 degrees cooler. So we won't have that cooling effect today.
7: Hmm. Okay. Yeah, it is a little muggy out there. So rain tonight and tomorrow, actually Wednesday too?
14: Yeah, into Wednesday too, especially for southern and southeastern Minnesota, maybe just south of the Twin Cities. But that's where we're going to see the rain kind of add up in two bullseyes, northwestern Minnesota, southeastern Minnesota. Northwestern Minnesota already seeing the rain right now. It's right on the edge of Halleck and then up towards Pembina. And then that's going to slowly expand east through the day today. Central southern Minnesota, we're going to stay dry. But northern Minnesota, even the range by the evening, we'll start to see a few showers develop. For the Twin Cities in southern Minnesota, this is going to take until probably late tomorrow morning. So a wet Tuesday afternoon and evening commute probably into tomorrow night, and then kind of a second round of moisture is going to clip southeastern Minnesota. So that northwestern, southeastern parts of the state could see 2 or more inches of rain, probably an inch or so in the Twin Cities, a little bit less, maybe half inch to 3/4 inch in the central part of the state. But then finally some sunshine. High pressure builds in here for Thursday, Friday.
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17: From Marketplace, I'm Nancy Marshall-Genzer in for Kimberly Adams. The U.S. and China are each lowering tariffs on about $30 billion worth of imported products. Marketplace's Henry Epp has more on which goods are on the list.
19: The U.S. list is mostly made up of consumer products, toys, high chairs, sports equipment, table linens, and microwaves from China, to name a few, will all see lower import taxes. China's list, meanwhile, is heavy on agricultural products from the U.S., including corn, wheat, barley, tobacco, and rice. Not on the list, though, are soybeans. American soybeans have historically been a major export to China, but dropped significantly last year. China has separately committed to buying 25 million tons of soybeans annually from the U.S. and has begun ramping up those purchases. These moves come as the U.S. and China also agreed to extend what the countries are calling a trade truce, which was set to expire in November. They've now extended that truce to early January. I'm Henry Epp for Marketplace.
17: Tomorrow, the Labor Department will report on how many job openings were posted in August. Those vacancies can give us a sense of where labor demand is strongest right now. Marketplace's Justin Ho looked into the types of jobs employers are trying to fill.
20: Early in the year, employers were not posting that many open positions.
25: But over these past few months, you're actually starting to see job openings growth pick up.
20: That's Nicole Servi, an economist at Wells Fargo. She says that new growth is being fueled by the goods-producing side of the economy.
25: Retail trade, wholesale trade, construction, manufacturing.
20: Servi says those sectors were not doing much hiring last year because tariffs caused demand for goods to slow down. But this year, trade policy is a little more certain.
25: I think a lot of those firms have some pent-up demand for labor, and they're trying to right-size here in 2026.
20: Servi says demand for AI infrastructure is also fueling job openings, especially in construction and manufacturing. Kathy Bosjancic, chief economist at Nationwide, says that demand is pushing up wages, too.
10: particularly if I'm looking at construction workers, you've actually seen an increase or an acceleration in their average hourly earnings.
20: But Bosjancic says demand for labor on the services side of the economy has not been so strong. So wage growth has been weaker there, too.
10: If I looked at the end of 2025, average hourly earnings in the service sector were 3.7%, and now it's slowed to 2.9%.
20: Still, Bosjancic says the strength we're seeing on the good side is supporting consumer spending overall, and she expects that economic growth will pick up in the third quarter. I'm Justin Ho for Marketplace.
17: Let's do the numbers. The Dow, S&P, and NASDAQ futures are all down in the 3 to 5/10% range, with the Dow future down 267 points.
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17: Only 27% of the public trusts the federal government. That's according to a new survey from the Partnership for Public Service. But is this level of public distrust new or part of a broader trend over the past several years? And does this distrust extend to federal employees? Joining us to discuss the study's findings is Max Steyer. He's president and CEO of the Partnership for Public Service. Max, welcome.
1: Thank you so much. Great to be here.
17: So what's going on here, Max? Why is there so little trust in government?
1: You asked the question, is this new? And the answer is it's not new. And I think you highlighted the important point that you've seen a decline in trust of all institutions. It is particularly troubling, though, when you talk about our government, because it is a fundamental part of our democracy.
17: And your report also says that this crisis of confidence has been exacerbated by what the report calls haphazard actions by the Trump administration. Can you give me some examples of this? Are you talking about cutbacks by DOGE?
1: So unlike trust in the federal government, the public actually has an increased positive view about the federal workforce itself. So we saw a 10-point jump in the positive views of civil servants, a 10-point jump in the perspective that civil servants, federal workers are working for people like me, and 3/4 of Americans saying they actually want a nonpartisan professional civil service. So I think we're seeing an example of loss aversion. Americans are experiencing the loss of capability from our government that they assumed would always be there and that isn't, and that shows itself across the country, from whether it's fires that are occurring and not being responded to in the same way, or the measles outbreaks, or food-borne illnesses. And I think this is going to accelerate as Americans lose things that they want and need from our government. I'm hopeful that this will be a historic civic lesson about why they need to care about what happens to our government and to ensure that future leaders are actually investing in the capability of government rather than tearing it down.
17: That's so interesting. So people are beginning to value federal workers a little more if they're not there to help. But also, when people were asked about particular interactions they had with federal workers, like applying for a passport or benefits, they're more positive. So their interactions make them feel more positive about the federal government, even though their overall view of government is negative?
1: Yes, I think when you put a face on the federal workforce, when you actually share specific examples of people doing the public's work, then attitudes get a lot better. I think part of what we're seeing in terms of the overall view of the federal government is that when you talk about the federal government, people aren't thinking about those civil servants who may be a neighbor solving a real problem for them. They're thinking about bickering politicians in Washington. And that cohort is not something that is popular with pretty much anyone.
17: Max Steyer, president and CEO of the Partnership for Public Service, thank you so much for joining us.
1: Tremendous to talk to you.
17: And in Washington, I'm Nancy Marshall-Genzer with the Marketplace Morning Report from APM, American Public Media.
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7: NPR listener heard me talk earlier this morning about Sharon Steitler, the bird chick, bird watcher in the Twin Cities. And she was messaging me earlier this morning about this massive bird migration that was right over the Twin Cities and that the fog was pushing the birds pretty low. So she was able to listen to them outside her window. She said it's really rare to hear the birds that loud as they come over. So she was hearing warblers and catbirds and other thrushes and various species of birds right over her head this morning. So yeah, big migration, but the fog's keeping them kind of low. Fog's going to hang around until about 10 o'clock this morning. The high today should be about 72. South Africa's president is condemning an outbreak of violence in his country as 30 people were killed in two separate mass shootings over the weekend. I'm Kathy Werzer. It's Monday, September 28th. It's Morning Edition on NPR News. Coming up this hour, more on the shootings in South Africa. Plus, northeastern coastal communities are assessing damage from an early season nor'easter. And the Pearson's Candy Factory in St. Paul is closing today. What comes next for the beloved sweets? It was on this date in 1928 when Scottish medical researcher Alexander Fleming discovered penicillin. Happy birthday to the first woman elected to a statewide office in Minnesota. Joan Groh, who was the Minnesota Secretary of State for 23 years, turns 91 years old today. It's 8:01, and the news is next.
3: Live from NPR News in Washington, I'm Corva Coleman. China and the U.S. have released a list of imports they will reduce tariffs on that are worth $30 billion in each direction. NPR's Jennifer Pack reports from Beijing. This follows last week's U.S. visit between President Trump and Chinese President Xi.
5: President Trump has been imposing rounds of tariffs on Chinese exports in his first and now second term. China retaliated in kind, often targeting Trump's voting base, American farmers. Now they get some reprieve. China's Commerce Ministry says it will lower tariffs on U.S. agricultural products like beef, chicken, almonds, and also on American medical equipment and coal. In exchange, the White House says it will reduce tariffs on Chinese baby products, toys, and decorations, which, if implemented in time, American consumers could see some holiday savings. Jennifer Pack, NPR News, Beijing.
3: Israel has imposed a week-long closure of its military checkpoints in the occupied West Bank. This further tightens restrictions on Palestinians. NPR's Kat Lonsdorf reports it comes as the Israeli military increased its presence in the territory ahead of national elections next month.
18: Over the weekend, Israeli Defense Minister Israel Katz said he instructed the military to impose a, quote, general closure of the occupied West Bank for the duration of the Jewish holidays, quote. It's not unusual for Israel to impose further restrictions on Palestinians in the West Bank during Jewish holidays for what it says are security concerns. But this comes as Israel has already been significantly building its military presence in the territory as the election draws closer, and after several recent Palestinian attacks on Israelis, including one that severely wounded the son of Israel's ambassador to the U.S. Such closures in the West Bank greatly limit the movement of Palestinians trying to go about daily life. Kat Lonsdorf, NPR News, Tel Aviv.
3: Cuts to social safety net programs such as Medicaid are kicking in just as voters are grappling with higher prices. NPR's Mara Liasson reports.
21: In addition to the social safety net cuts that were in the One Big Beautiful Bill, the White House has told Congress that it plans to cancel an additional $810 million in health care and educational-related programs. In a statement on X, the chairman of the Senate Appropriations Committee, Republican Susan Collins of Maine, said the move, known as a pocket rescission, is unlawful and that the rescissions were intended to, quote, undermine Congress's constitutional power of the purse. The cuts are hurting people who depend on Medicaid and food assistance. Another reason, along with higher prices at the pump or 7% mortgages, that voters say they feel angry and economically stressed. Mara Liasson, NPR News.
3: Computer chip maker NVIDIA says it's launched a software platform that could be used to stop AI agents from acting independently without humans' knowledge. You're listening to NPR News.
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2: For NPR News in the Twin Cities, I'm Phineas Pope. The Minnesota Department of Agriculture says invasive emerald ash borer has been found in two more counties in the state. Infestations of the destructive insects were recently confirmed in Lincoln County near Lake Benton and in Pipestone County in the city of Jasper. Lincoln and Pipestone counties are now under emergency quarantines that limit the movement of firewood out of those areas. Emerald ash borer has been confirmed in 62 of the state's 87 counties. Minnesota's attorney general debate is heating up. Ellie Roth has more.
8: Both candidates for attorney general have attacked their opponent on key campaign themes. Republican Ron Schutz has blasted incumbent DFLer Keith Ellison for not doing more to stop fraud in Minnesota's social services programs. Ellison argues Schutz would be a rubber stamp for the Trump administration. A recent KSDP Survey USA poll shows Schutz with a slight lead for the first time this election. Schutz also has more cash on hand than Ellison, although Schutz loaned his campaign $450,000 days before campaign finance reports were due. Outside groups have spent more than $5 million on the race. NPR News is hosting a debate with both candidates on Friday. I'm Ellie Roth.
2: Trains will start running from Minneapolis to Eden Prairie in June of 2027. That's when Metro Transit's long-awaited Green Line extension will start servicing light rail customers to the western Twin Cities suburbs. The project has faced years of construction delays and cost overruns, with officials saying it's expected to cost nearly $3 billion. That's about $1 billion more than when the project broke ground back in 2019. Hennepin County and Met Council officials say the funds were closely monitored as costs rose. They say the extension has already generated nearly $3.1 billion in economic development along the line. A new exhibition has opened at the Wiseman Art Museum in Minneapolis, remembering and celebrating Indigenous resistance. Chandra Colvin reports.
22: Merciless, Indigenous Lands Since 1776, invites visitors to reflect on the history of land and Indigenous people. Curator Kendra Greendeer says the title comes from a passage in the Declaration of Independence that refers to Indigenous people as, quote, merciless Indian savages.
23: I really wanted to center on this connection of land and people that have encountered dominance and geographical restraint since 1776.
22: Artworks are displayed both inside and outside of the museum. The exhibition is on display through May 17th. I'm Chandra Colvin, Report for America.
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26: It's Morning Edition from NPR News. I'm Steve Inskeep in Washington, D.C.
27: And I'm Leila Fadel in New York City. Good morning. President Trump says he rejected an Iranian offer to suspend hostilities for 7 days and immediately reopen the Strait of Hormuz.
26: The president said the Iranian offer, quote, would not be acceptable, and that Iran is, in his words, losing so badly.
27: Joining us to discuss this and more is NPR international correspondent in the Gulf, Aya Batraoui. Good morning, Aya.
28: Good morning, Leila.
27: Okay, so today marks 7 months since the U.S. and Israel launched war on Iran and killed its supreme leader. Where do things stand right now?
28: So Iran's latest offer, which you mentioned, is basically that the two sides agree to something similar to the memorandum of understanding that they had agreed to back in June, and that deal barely lasted a few weeks. So what Iran wants is the U.S. to lift its naval blockade on its oil exports and to unfreeze billions of its dollars in foreign banks in exchange for reopening the Strait of Hormuz. But Trump already says he rejects those terms. Now, Iran's Foreign Minister Abbas Araghchi, he was on NBC's Meet the Press on Sunday, and I'd like you to listen to how he describes his country's position 7 months into this war.
29: We are fully prepared for the war to be resumed. And I repeat, we stand firm in the face of any new aggression, even if it comes to a doomsday war. But at the same time, we are ready, we stand ready for diplomacy. It is up to President Trump to choose.
28: So as you heard there, he talked about being ready for a doomsday war or for diplomacy. Now, Trump says Iran is desperate to make a deal because U.S. sanctions are strangling its economy. And he says that massive amounts of oil are already flowing through the Strait of Hormuz now.
27: Is that true? Are massive amounts of oil coming through the Strait?
28: So Leila, flows coming out of the Strait are really not consistent. They do swing from 1 week to another. But the most recent data by Kepler shows a 7-day average last week of around 13 million barrels a day of oil coming out of the Strait. Now, that's compared to around 15 to 17 million barrels a day of crude exports before the war. But there's two things to keep in mind. One is that Iran can and still does attack ships transiting through that narrow waterway. So these ships are running dark with their transponders off to hide their location. And that leads to the second point, which is that it's very expensive for ships to export oil through the Strait of Hormuz because of those risks with these ships are running dark with their transponders off to hide their location. And that leads to the second point, which is that it's very expensive for ships.

0: reports, and then this new economic pressure campaign, which clearly is putting enormous pressure on the Iranian economy and straining Iran's leaders. But it has not yet generated sufficient pressure for the leadership to truly be willing to enter a meaningful negotiation.
1: Yeah, I was thinking about that because I'm thinking about the analogy with Russia, the United States, and in that case, much of the world, trying to isolate Russia's economy. And there certainly was economic suffering. And a couple of years passed, and they never gave up the war, and the Russian economy has recovered to some extent. Could you envision the same thing happening with Iran?
0: We're seeing, again, with the cancellation of flights coming from and going to Iran. They can't get things into the country through air or via sea. But this is a regime who, it's victory if they survive. And what they've done is survive against the most capable professional military the world has ever seen, which is the United States. And so for them, just minimal reconstitution of their programs and limping along economically is enough to say they stood up to the United States.
1: And just briefly, are we, meaning the United States, also limping along here? Because Zaya pointed out, the United States is getting oil through the strait, but not keeping down the price of oil. It's well over $100 a barrel.
0: This is really serious. The U.S. military has done incredible work in facilitating up to 15 to 22 million barrels a day out of the Strait of Hormuz. But that doesn't answer the question about refined capacity, diesel, the things that Americans need to keep our economy going and our cars going. It doesn't feel like winning here at the United States. And I think that's why we're seeing increasing criticism of this war here at home.
1: Dana Stroll of the Washington Institute for Near East Policy, thanks for your insights.
0: Thanks for having me.
2: In South Africa, police are investigating who was behind two separate mass shootings that killed at least 27 people. NPR's Kate Bartlett reports mass shootings are an increasingly common occurrence, usually related to gangs.
3: It's been a bloody weekend in South Africa. South African police spokeswoman Brigadier Brenda Muradili said 17 people were killed in the one shooting, which took place at a bar in a township near Johannesburg.
4: The suspects, who were reportedly armed with AK-47 rifles and pistols, fled the scene in two vehicles.
3: A separate shooting at a Shishinyama, a local restaurant selling barbecued meat, near Cape Town, killed 10. The two shootings come just days after an attack on a house party in the coastal city of Durban killed 12 people, including a pregnant woman. South Africa has some of the highest violent crime rates in the world, recording about 60 murders a day. Often mass shooting incidents like these are linked to gangs and organized crime, sometimes surrounding activities involving illegal gold miners known as Zamazamas. President Cyril Ramaphosa addressed the shootings.
5: We cannot be a country where people just pick up guns and start shooting at people at random.
3: Earlier this year, he deployed the army in some of the worst affected areas. Separately, there has been a spate of femicides in Johannesburg. On Saturday, a 10th woman's body was discovered, despite police promises to crack down on gender-based violence. Kate Bartlett, NPR News, Johannesburg.
6: It's Morning Edition here on NPR News. I'm Kathy Werzer. More on what's happening at St. Paul City Hall.
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6: Wow, that's pretty thick fog out there. I'm watching traffic management cameras as I do every morning, and it's really difficult to see, say, the St. Croix River Bridge between Wisconsin and Minnesota. Barely see that. Pretty thick fog. Visibility less than a quarter mile or less in some places. So if you hit that fog bank, do slow down. This dense fog advisory lasts until 10 o'clock this morning. It includes the metro, east central, portions of central, south central, southeastern and southwestern Minnesota, and west central Minnesota, and then northwestern and west central Wisconsin. So a big chunk of the region. It's going to be a cloudy day today, and the high should be around 72 degrees.
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6: The St. Paul City Council is reportedly due to meet in a closed session later this week to talk about Police Chief Axel Henry's sexual harassment and retaliation lawsuit against Mayor Colley Herr. A couple of council members are calling for the immediate release of the full report from the outside investigation into Mayor Herr's workplace behavior. To date, the city has only released a two-page summary. Joining us right now is St. Paul City Councilmember Molly Coleman, who is one of the council members calling for more transparency. Thanks for joining us.
9: Thanks so much for having me, Kathy.
6: Did council members ever get an explanation from the mayor's office or HR as to why the full report wasn't released in the first place?
9: We did not. So we have the only information that we have to date is the same information that the public has. We don't know why it was done in this order, if it was always the intention of the mayor's office to just release a summary of the report. But I think that it is very clear at this point that the public, the council included, needs to see the entirety of the report that the external investigators prepared.
6: The city summary, of course, as you know, says the mayor's actions were not appropriate but didn't constitute sexual harassment or retaliation, but the police chief alleges otherwise. What are you hoping to learn from the full report?
9: A couple of things. So first of all, that distinction that you just pointed out is something that I have a lot of questions about. We know that in the summary, it was found that there was offensive, inappropriate behavior, that there was an uncomfortable work environment created for city employees, that there were inappropriate text messages sent. I want to understand how and why that was found to not rise to the level of sexual harassment. I think it's also really important that we understand which claims were investigated. So one of the allegations that I find most troubling in the chief's complaint is that the mayor placed her hand on his thigh under the table during a budget meeting. It is very important to know if that's something that the external investigators looked into and what their findings were related to that. You know, there are a number of other of those types of allegations that were raised that we deserve to know whether or not they have to date been fully investigated and what the findings were.
6: What do you think of this, the inappropriate behavior and alleged harassment evidently took place during Operation Metro Surge? And I'm wondering from you, do you think it hampered the city's response in any way?
9: So, and at this point, we have more questions than answers. I certainly have more questions than answers, and that's one of them. What we saw in January, February was some of the most horrifying experiences that I have ever seen in the city of St. Paul. We saw the federal government occupying our city. We saw our neighbors being kidnapped. We saw the public mobilizing a full-scale response. And the alleged behavior in both the complaint and that we believe was investigated by the external investigators is nearly all alleged to have occurred during that time frame. From my perspective, what we needed in City Hall at that moment was leadership that was unrelentingly focused on addressing the immediate challenges posed by Operation Metro Surge. So I do have a lot of questions about how this alleged behavior impacted the mayor's ability to respond. I also think that this raises a number of questions about our public safety infrastructure, both during Metro Surge and now. If, as we are seeing, the relationship between the mayor's office and senior leadership within the police department has deteriorated so rapidly, so severely, it begs many questions as to what civilian oversight, what elected representation's oversight of the police department looks like, and how we are ensuring that there is true accountability in the police department. So, again, more questions than answers at this point, but I do think that timeline piece is really critical here.
6: Is Mayor Herr's job in jeopardy? Is there a mechanism that can be used at all in terms of some kind of punishment at all, to your knowledge?
9: So, at this point, you know, there are lots of conversations that are happening in the public sphere. The council does not have any particular authority to impeach the mayor. That's not a conversation that's happening. There are other tools that the council in St. Paul has to indicate our confidence or lack thereof in an administration. Again, that is not a conversation that is happening yet. I think that my hope and the hope of my colleagues who I've spoken to is that the mayor will be able to show very quickly that she is committed to full transparency here, and that there is a clear plan to ensure public safety and the continued operation and functioning of the highest levels of city government through this moment. If that can happen, then I don't think that we will need to go any further down the path of exploring those options.
6: All right. I wish I had more time. Thank you so much, St. Paul City Councilmember Molly Coleman.
9: Thanks for having me.
2: It's Morning Edition from NPR News. I'm Leila Fadel in New York City.
1: And I'm Steve Inskeep in Washington, D.C. If you're like me, you were following messages from people up and down the East Coast over the weekend. Some people had power. Some people did not. Because of a slow-moving storm called a nor'easter, the name comes from winds that blow out of the northeast. David Wright of Rhode Island's Ocean State Media has been covering the storm from Long Island. David, good morning.
10: Good morning, Steve.
1: How'd things go in Greenport, New York?
10: It was pretty intense. I had to take a ferry across Long Island Sound to get here Friday afternoon. It turned out to be the last one. The storm just starting to gather out on the open water. It was rough going, rough enough to set off all the car alarms.
1: Wow.
10: Yeah, the view out the window kind of lurched all the way across. One minute you're seeing white-capped waves. The next minute you're seeing the horizon all the way across. And they ended up canceling all the ferries after that, late Friday and all day Saturday. Mine was the last one. And here in Greenport, the water at high tide spilled up over the docks. It flooded the streets closest to the harbor. But down in the South Fork, I think, out by the Hamptons is where you saw a bigger impact. In Montauk, some of the waves were 18 feet high.
1: Wow.
10: Yeah. Now the winds have died down, still pouring with rain. But here, as in most places along the coast, I think, the storm's bark was worse than its bite.
1: Okay, that's good. But are there other areas up and down the coast that were more deeply affected?
10: For sure. Some coastal towns in New Jersey had water that was waist deep. New York City, they clocked winds as high as 70 miles an hour. And one Brooklyn man, turned out to be a city worker, walking near a playground, was struck and killed by a falling tree. In Boston, the storm led to the cancellation of 20% of the flights out of Logan. And the Red Sox had to move their season finale down to Florida. They were playing against the Cubs, supposed to be out of Fenway. Instead, they played at the Rays Stadium in Tampa, St. Pete's. And out on Nantucket, this may be the most interesting thing, the storm deposited a huge chunk of an old shipwreck onto the beach on the South Shore. It's believed to be part of a schooner that sank in 1884 on its way from New Orleans to Boston.
1: Amazing. Now, inland, people were losing power, including some relatives of mine. Where does that stand now?
10: A lot of people lost power out in New Jersey. At the storm's peak, more than 180,000 customers. Those numbers tended to drop as the storm moved up the coast and inland. Still plenty of power outages. Work crews still busy trying to restore them. But to put it in context, in New Jersey, as of this morning, 3,000 outages, just a few fewer than that, actually, and fewer than Hawaii, where they're dealing with Hurricane Nolo. A lot of those outages caused by falling trees. This was definitely a kind of weekend where you double check your insurance policy and take seriously the phrase, don't park under a tree.
1: Wow. David, I'm still thinking about your trip across on the ferry and just being able to see the whitecaps in the horizon. So I'm going to make a reading recommendation here.
10: Not the perfect storm, I hope.
1: No, not the perfect storm. It's a shorter one. Stephen Crane, The Open Boat, a short story about four guys who are trapped on a boat on the water and they can't see anything beyond the next wave.
10: Awesome. I'll check it out.
1: Okay. David Wright with Rhode Island's Ocean State Media, currently in Greenport, New York. Thanks.
10: Thanks, Steve.
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6: Well, we've got some pretty thick fog out there this morning. It's going to hang around through maybe about lunchtime for some of us. We'll check that forecast for you. We've got news headlines, of course, and all that's next on Morning Edition. It's 8:30.
12: Live from NPR News in Washington, I'm Dave Mattingly. Police in Britain are investigating whether five men arrested in a suspected terror plot have links to Iran or possibly Russia. The suspects were arrested about a mile from a Royal Air Force base in southwest England used by U.S. forces in the war with Iran. NPR's Lauren Freyer is in London.
13: The British Defense Secretary, Wes Streeting, was on the BBC this morning, and he was asked whether Britain is now being targeted for that long relationship working with the U.S. military.
14: The defense and intelligence cooperation we have with the United States of America is the closest alliance of any two sovereign countries anywhere in the world. That makes us more safe, not less safe.
13: Streeting was also asked directly about Iran. He refused to speculate about whether these suspects were Iranian or Iranian-linked, but he did say that the Iranian regime does want to do harm to British interests and allies.
12: Police now say the suspects are British men in their 20s. Less than an hour ago, SpaceX launched its giant Starship rocket into orbit for the first time, carrying 26 Starlink satellites. This is the 14th test flight of Starship in 3 years. On this flight, SpaceX plans to send Starship around the Earth 6 times. That's to demonstrate its readiness for NASA's Artemis moon missions. This is NPR News from Washington.
15: For NPR News, in the Twin Cities, I'm Phineas Pope. State and federal officials say New Richland needs a long-term fix to drainage problems blamed for repeated flooding. Officials say the current ditch system does not have enough capacity to handle major rain events. U.S. Senator Tina Smith said at a meeting on Friday the recovery has to include preventing the same damage from happening again.
16: So the longer-term necessity of addressing the problems with continual flooding caused by the way that the ditches that come into this community just don't begin to have the capacity that they need.
15: Officials say they're now working on funding and legal options for a permanent solution. Volunteers are helping check Minnesota lakes for genetic traces of invasive species. Here's NPR's Kirstie Marone.
17: The Minnesota Aquatic Invasive Species Research Center developed test kits that screen lake water for the environmental DNA of zebra mussels. Environmental, or eDNA, is the genetic material that living organisms shed in their surroundings. Nick Phelps is the center's director. He says genetic clues can provide lake managers an early warning that zebra mussels are present.
18: Any manager will tell you that the best options for management is to find it early. And this gives us a way to do that for some of these species that are hard to find.
17: The center recruited volunteers to collect samples from 52 Minnesota lakes. Zebra mussels are invasive shellfish that reproduce quickly. They filter out tiny plankton that other species depend on for food. I'm Kirstie Marone.
15: New starting quarterback Kyler Murray finally got to play a full game for the Vikings yesterday, but it was Minnesota's defense and special teams that stepped up in a 23-16 win over host Tampa Bay. Minnesota is now 3-0 to start the season. Miles Price had a punt return touchdown for the Vikings, while the defense stifled the Buccaneers. But Murray and the rest of Minnesota's offense struggled to get much going after losing star receiver Justin Jefferson to an ankle injury. Murray spoke with reporters after the game.
19: You know, I think everybody offensively knows that we got to be better. But at the end of the day, we're 3-0. We just beat a really good team, despite what their record is, on the road. And we're going to be happy about winning this game, but obviously we got to go back to work and get better.
15: Coach Kevin O'Connell said after the game that Jefferson was close to returning yesterday. The Vikings host the Dolphins next Sunday. 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
8: 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And from DuckDuckGo, introducing Duck.ai, where users can ask AI privately, from the simple questions to the sensitive ones. By DuckDuckGo, who believes AI should be optional. Duck.ai. This is NPR.
1: It's Morning Edition from NPR News. I'm Steve Inskeep.
0: And I'm Leila Fadel. Public health officials across California are trying to find Amtrak train and bus passengers who might have been exposed to measles. They're following up after someone who traveled extensively throughout the state via Amtrak was hospitalized with measles. KQED's April Domboski reports from the train station in Emeryville, California.
20: Jake Crawford has family in Anaheim and Oakland. and he's been riding the train back and forth a lot lately.
21: Especially with the gas prices. So.
20: When he heard on the news that a person traveling the same route as his was sick with measles, he was frustrated.
22: Like, oh, man, now I got to be aware of something we were done with. It's back on the radar.
20: The U.S. considered measles eradicated in 2000. But as vaccination rates have fallen in recent years, measles outbreaks have returned, most recently in Utah and Pennsylvania. With so many other diseases in need of attention, from cancer to HIV, Crawford says it doesn't make sense to spend public health resources chasing measles infections.
22: To now battle something that we already got rid of is just asinine, just dumb.
20: Crawford is vaccinated, but he knows there's still a slim chance he can get infected. The measles virus can hang in the air of a train car for up to 2 hours after a sick person has coughed, sneezed, or breathed in it. Among those who are not vaccinated, it infects 9 out of 10 people who are exposed.
23: And then all of a sudden, boom, you have these very large outbreaks that we've seen in other parts of the country, so far not yet in California.
20: Dr. Nicholas Moss is the health officer in Alameda County. When his department learns of a measles case, staff act quickly and quietly to contain the spread.
23: But in this case, we just have no way to know who's on those trains.
20: Local vaccination rates are high, but Moss wonders if the U.S. is returning to a 1957 pre-vaccine era, with measles sweeping through communities, infecting everyone who's not immune.
23: I didn't see measles when I was in training.
20: He's never been at the bedside of a child horribly sick with lung or brain complications from measles.
23: But people working in hospitals today are going to see it, and families may unfortunately get to see it. And at some point, people are going to realize that there's a real benefit to not getting measles.
20: Moss says until immunity levels get higher, alerts of new measles exposures may be the new reality. For NPR News, I'm April Domboski in Emeryville.
1: Over the summer, many Americans smelled and saw smoke from Canadian wildfires. Scientists behind a new field of study are asking how smoke like that affects wildlife. NPR's Ari Daniel has the story.
24: Olivia Sanderfoot is waiting for me on a flower-freckled hillside in Amherst in western Massachusetts. She listens for a moment, and a volley of birdsong flutters forth.
25: So you can hear an eastern wood pewee in the background. Ooh. That's a goldfinch. That's a downy woodpecker. It's just magical.
24: Sanderfoot spends her time investigating what happens to these and other birds when a plume of wildfire smoke rolls in. An increasingly common occurrence, even in places untouched by flames.
25: Smoke can blow hundreds to thousands of miles away from that burn site. That means that the footprint of a smoke event greatly exceeds that of any fire.
24: Sanderfoot's curiosity about smoke emerged in 2018 when she was living in Seattle and wildfires blazed in eastern Washington.
25: The air smelled acrid.
24: She was told it was a one-time event, yet the same thing happened 2 years later.
25: I remember walking outside and my eyes were just burning and I thought, what on earth are animals doing? How do birds deal with that?
24: Very little was known apart from anecdotes, like the absence of birdsong or the arrival of droves of birds to a backyard, famished and parched.
25: It's not just about what they're inhaling, which is inevitably bad for them. It's also about how the cues that they use to navigate their world are upended when it gets smoky outside.
24: To puzzle out what was going on, Sanderfoot began collaborating with conservation biologists, physiologists, and atmospheric chemists to work on creating a new field called smoke ecology, the study of how smoke disturbs wildlife and their habitats. Morgan Tingley is in the cohort. He's studied wildfires as an ecologist at UCLA, events with a clear start and stop and defined borders. Smoke, he says, is different.
26: Smoke is extremely hard to predict, which means it's hard to actually disentangle what its impacts are because you can't really control it.
24: Making it difficult to anticipate where smoke will appear or when. So to study wildfire smoke and birds, the trick is to gather data everywhere. To do so, the researchers rely on legions of amateur and professional birders across the country, like Pam So Israel, the bird project coordinator at Drumlin Farm in Lincoln, Mass.
27: Always give a little knock first, let them know you're coming.
24: So Israel gingerly opens a bluebird nest box.
27: Wow. Got two chicks in there, right?
24: Two feathery puffballs huddle on a bed of pine needles. Nearly every year for the last two decades, multiple times a week in spring and summer, so Israel and her volunteers check the bird boxes here, count the nests and the eggs and how many chicks fledge.
27: Including those periods of time when the smoke was here. So that didn't stop us from doing our usual monitoring of our boxes.
24: That's key. Nationally, counts like this one provide a portrait of bird activity before, during, and after smoke events, no matter where and when they occur. Back in Amherst, on that hillside, Olivia Sanderfoot says she's using these kinds of observations to understand how birds cope with wildfire smoke in a variety of places. She's documented changes in their behavior and health. One of her top priorities is to determine what birds need to weather these smoke events.
25: I want to know where birds are going when it's smoky, what resources they're seeking out, and what we could provide to help them during a risky time.
24: Like shelter or food, perhaps, and water. Sanderfoot, who's now at Cornell University, says her personal experiences with wildfires have continued. Last year in LA, and this summer in Ithaca, when smoke from the Canadian infernos blew in.
25: I almost feel like the smoke is following me.
24: She says she doesn't think this is a coincidence.
25: Let's put it this way. We can expect that the future will be smokier.
24: A fact that's true for birds and people, making all that Sanderfoot and her colleagues learn under smoke ecology clues to reveal a clearer way forward for us all. Ari Daniel, NPR News.
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6: Another place you might want to go, of course, Hawk Ridge in Duluth to see the bird migration up there. It's really fun. You can't see a thing at all, though, really, around the state of Minnesota. Large sections have fog, pretty thick fog. St. Cloud, Rochester, Red Wing, Twin Cities. Although it's clear in Duluth right now, it's 48 degrees, but everybody else seems to be under fog here. The rest of today's forecast coming up next.
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6: Twin season over, and they just couldn't get it together. Again, they were shut out of the playoffs for the third consecutive year. They kind of crumbled in the stretch again this year. They did the same thing in 24 and 25. But... they beat Texas yesterday, last game at Target Field, 6-4. Here's your forecast. The Lynx, by the way, I'm kind of worried. I hope they can come back. They were beaten by the Liberty, by the way, last night. First of their three-game playoff series. If they lose tomorrow night, they're out. Dense fog advisory till 10 o'clock this morning here in the metro. Pretty thick in some places. Once that burns off, we'll have clouds and 73 for the high today. Right now, it's 59 degrees.
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1: 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I'm Steve Inskeep.
5: I'm Leila Fadel.
7: And I'm A. Martinez. Kentucky Governor Andy Beshear is the author of a new book titled Go and Do Likewise, How We Heal a Broken Country.
9: Go and do likewise are the last words of the parable of the Good Samaritan. What it means is it's not just a story, it's an instruction. And it's an instruction to be good to one another.
7: The Democratic politician stands out in an otherwise majority Republican voting state. Governor Beshear leads in these pages and in his policies with his Christian beliefs. And I started our conversation by asking why religion remains an important way for him to connect with Americans, some who might not share in his faith.
9: Well, I think it shows respect. Respect to people who vote for me or never vote for me, that I explain not just my what, the decision I'm making on something, but the why I might believe something different than they do. I remember in 2023, I'm running for re-election, and my Republican supermajority passes the most anti-LGBTQ plus piece of legislation in our history. And they said out loud that this would be what would defeat me if I vetoed it. Well, I still vetoed it because it was the right thing to do. But I explained myself to the people of Kentucky. I said, my faith teaches me that all children are children of God, and I didn't want people picking on those kids. And I'll never forget the next day having somebody come up to me saying, Governor, I'm not sure if I agree with what you did yesterday, but I know you're doing what you think is right. Explaining your why, as long as you're doing it authentically, can create grace and space to where we can disagree, but know we're coming from good places.
7: Do you think we don't do enough of that, explaining the why in what we do?
9: Absolutely not. We try to put people in buckets, and people are so much more complicated than that. The American people are good people. We just need to be reminded of that sometime.
7: What do you say to people who are cynical when they hear a politician, a leader, talk about their faith as openly as you do?
9: I'd say first, I get it. You know, faith without action, that is something the Bible tells you isn't right. You hear President Trump and J.D. Vance invoke faith, but then do things like cut SNAP benefits and leverage starving Americans during government shutdowns. I would say, listen to what people are saying, but also judge them by their actions. You can talk the talk, but are you willing to walk the walk?
7: Governor, one of the things I've heard that you are very proud of is being a Democratic governor in a Republican voting state with high approval rates. So I'm wondering, what have been some of the lessons that you have learned in working across party lines and in times of crisis, say a pandemic or tornadoes that have recently hit your state?
9: Those difficult moments, the tornadoes, the floods, the mass shootings, the plane crashes are the moments that strip away all the division, that are pushed down on the people of America, and they can just be themselves. We just need to be reminded of who we are outside of those moments. And I believe that we can be so much better.
7: But how have you been able to manage this? Because one of the things I've always seen in that, say someone thinks that something is a good idea, but once they find out where that idea comes from, if it's not my party's idea, then it's not a good idea anymore. How do you get over that?
9: Well, first, it's a challenge, and it's a challenge that sometimes I've been able to get over, and admittedly, sometimes I haven't. Right now, I'm pushing to get pre-K for every four-year-old in the Commonwealth. This was something that my GOP supermajority was for under the last Republican governor. I think they're so worried about a win for me, they're willing to hand a loss to these kids. But the way I go about my job is it can't be about me. You know, somebody can disagree with me today, they can call me names, they can attack me politically, but if there's a chance to work together tomorrow to benefit our people, my job is about our people, and you can never let ego get in the way.
7: Now, you're the chair of the Democratic Governors Association. It's been a complicated time for Democratic governors under the Trump administrations who have at times been singled out. What would you say are the priorities of the association today?
9: The priorities of our Democratic governors and our candidates is to make sure the American dream is still alive. Trump's unlawful tariffs are a tax on the American people. His war of choice in Iran has added $800 plus in gas costs for our families. We are a party that is going to stop those actions and make life more affordable. We believe in restoring that dream where you can hope, you can work, you can create a better life, and you can leave your kids better off.
7: The last state governor to be U.S. president was Republican George W. Bush, and he took that handoff from the last Democratic governor to be president, Bill Clinton. And actually, in the late 70s into the, I'd say, almost the 2000s, into the 2000s, it seemed like governors were handing it off to other governors. Does America need a governor as commander-in-chief again?
9: Now, I think the next president needs to be one of our Democratic governors. So I believe our next candidate needs to be somebody who has the receipts, who has built housing, who's created better jobs, who's created jobs with better wages, who's expanded healthcare, even in this difficult time. That's what people are going to be able to see, touch, and feel, and believe that life can get better.
7: What makes a governor uniquely qualified to be U.S. president?
9: Well, I think you don't get to be as ideological as Congress. You don't vote on the rule to the amendment. You instead have to get out there and create results. I remember early on, somebody asked me something in my role as governor, and I said, oh, that's federal. But they looked at me and said, but you're the governor. Your job is to deliver for your people every day.
7: I understand, Governor, you're still weighing a potential presidential run. So I'm wondering, what do you think you'd learn from the midterm elections that would otherwise help you make this call?
9: Well, as head of the Democratic Governors Association, I know that the map in 26 for governors creates the map in 28 for the presidential. And so as we look at the elections in 26, it's critical that we flip the House and the Senate to have a real check on this president and a balance that our founding fathers thought we would always have regardless of party. But we also need to win a bunch of governor's races to make sure that we're set in 28 to change this country for the better.
7: And that would help you decide what you might think about doing in 28?
9: I think it'd help any candidate decide. You know, a better map is good for any Democrat, but it's also good for America.
7: That's Kentucky Governor Andy Beshear. He is the author of Go and Do Likewise, How We Heal a Broken Country. Governor, thank you.
9: Thank you very much.
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6: Gosh, the soupy conditions persist in the Twin Cities and other places like St. Cloud, Brainerd. Joining us right now, meteorologist Sven Sundgaard with more about the fog and what to expect today. Good morning.
10: Good morning. Yeah, you kind of listed off some of the places, mostly central Minnesota and the Twin Cities. So, Alexandria, Little Falls, St. Cloud, pretty much all of the metro, and then parts of western Wisconsin, New Richmond, down to a quarter mile visibility. But then I'm looking at visible satellite imagery, and it's sunny in places like Ellsworth. So the fog is a fairly shallow layer, I think. So we're going to probably burn through it here through the morning hours, but it is fall. So the sun angle's lower. It's probably going to take most of the morning, but still going to be a mild day today. Dense fog advisory for about another hour that does include the Twin Cities, but it's probably going to be hazy through the morning hours. Above normal temperatures, though, we should pop up to around 70, if not into the low 70s. Depending upon how quickly we burn off that fog. We're not going to see much sun, though. It is going to stay pretty cloudy and a little muggy today. Dew points are in the low 60s, a little unusual for almost October to have that level of humidity.
6: Yeah, I was kind of curious about that. So I'm wondering here, with the is this ahead of another storm system? Will we see some rain?
10: It is, and those higher dew points are actually a good thing to get some good rainfall here out of this next system. It's already raining in the northwest corner of the state. Halleck is seeing showers right now, and then that extends back into North Dakota. That's going to slowly expand eastward through the day today, so reaching places like Big Fork, even International Falls, potentially by the evening. Central and southern Minnesota will stay dry, mostly cloudy, but generally dry here. But as we head into the early morning hours tomorrow, we're going to start to see those showers develop in southwestern central Minnesota, reaching the metro probably by, I think late morning. Looks like a pretty wet afternoon and evening tomorrow into tomorrow night for much of the state. And then kind of a second round of moisture coming in from the south that's going to continue along I-90 in southeastern Minnesota into Wednesday. Maybe some lingering showers here in the Twin Cities too, but I think that second round is going to primarily affect the southeastern part of the state. So rainfall totals are going to kind of add up in two bullseyes. Northwestern Minnesota, up to a couple of inches of rain when it's all done here Wednesday, and also southeastern Minnesota. In between, probably a good inch for much of the metro, a little less for central Minnesota up into the Iron Range, the North Shore, probably a half inch to three quarters of an inch, but looks like most of the state will see at least that half inch of rainfall. So a good soaking rain that we could really use, especially in the Twin Cities where we're still in drought conditions. Southeastern Minnesota doesn't need any more rain, but it is what it is.
6: Yeah, of course. So Thursday and Friday look nice.
10: Finally, some sunshine. Yeah, high pressure builds in. Clouds will decrease Thursday. Little cooler, but perfectly nice couple of first days of October, which is crazy to think about, but yeah, mid-60s, which is close to normal temperatures and decent-looking weekend. Looks like we'll have another cool front come through, which could drop temperatures even more, but nothing dramatic. Probably 60s for highs over the course of the weekend, too, around here, Kathy.
6: And it looks like that would be nice weather for the Twin Cities Marathon.
10: That's right. It's going to be a good one. And this is the last year that it's in early October. It shifts into mid-October next year.
6: Right, exactly. All right. I hope you have a good day today, Sven.
10: You too, Kathy.
6: Thanks.
11: I'm Carrie Miller, and this is the Thread Book of the Week. Did your kids spend some time at a summer camp this year? Do you remember your first summer camp? Not the vacation Bible school a lot of us went to, but the first time you left your parents and lived with dozens of other kids at a lake or in the woods or up the mountain? It's astonishing how those experiences inscribe something permanent on our souls. Chang Rae Lee's novel, A Tender Age, follows the tumultuous months before a boy turns 11 and finds himself at a summer camp where he experiments with different ways to be seen in his suddenly widened world. Those weeks at camp will also forever demarcate his life between before and after. Candidly, I began this novel wondering where I'd find common ground with this boy, and I finished it with a lingering and bittersweet appreciation for how fleeting our childhoods are. My thread book of the week is Chang Rae Lee's A Tender Age. Now, go read adventurously.
6: It's 8:56 on Morning Edition. If I say salted nut rolls or nut goodies, you'd probably think Pearson's Candies, and you're right. Pearson's has made candy in the metro area since 1909. The West 7th Street factory in St. Paul dates back to 1959, and it's closing today. 80 people are without jobs. Our Ahmed Hassan talks with Minnesotans about the end of a very sweet era.
12: The two ice-skinned neighborhoods, light ice for Jamie.
13: Ruth Markowitz and Gail Winnegar are enjoying their breakfast together in a coffee shop in St. Paul. Markowitz has lived here for over 27 years.
14: So I was not far from Pearson's, and I would drive by and I would see it and I would think, that's amazing. That, like, national nut roll is down the block from me. And it makes me so happy that it's a local thing, and it makes it real.
13: But now, that drive is a little less magical.
14: I was really sad to hear that this is closing. Really sad. It's just... It gave people jobs, it gave people pride, it gave people another thing from St. Paul.
13: Winnegar also lives in St. Paul and says it felt like a national disaster to her friend when the news broke. While it didn't mean as much to Winnegar, she still has fond memories of Pearson's candy.
16: What I do remember is nut goodies and, salted nut rolls of going to, you know, back in the day when we went to matinees as kids, and you had change in your pocket for a treat, and my treat was a nut goodie.
13: While a lot of businesses come and go, both of them have fears of what they could lose next.
14: It's like you're watching it go from empty to full, and you want to have that kind of hope. You don't want to just see things chipping away.
13: Pearson's Candy Company says rising production costs and higher prices for ingredients like chocolate made operating the 67-year-old St. Paul factory unsustainable.
17: Oh boy, when I come back from France, it's the first thing I do is have all these bad things, you know, just for a visit. Oh, get one of those.
6: Yeah.
17: Salted nut rolls. Because peanuts are not a big thing in France.
13: That's Anne Charlet. She's from South St. Paul, but lives in France now. She worries the quality of the candy bar might go down, but understands why the factory is closing.
17: And, you know, you have to just have these little moments of grief, and then there goes another one, you know.
13: In St. Paul, Ahmed Hassan, NPR News.
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6: Nan from Menominee, Wisconsin says, Nicole, wishing you the happiest birthday. You are the best daughter this world has ever imagined. Enjoy your day. Andrew from Eden Prairie is wishing a very happy birthday to his dad. He says, happy 64th birthday, Matt Hansen. You are the best dad. We love you from your children, Lindsay, Abby, and Andrew. Liz from Minneapolis says, Matt and Liz from Minneapolis would like to wish Val the cat a happy sweet 16. And no, you still can't drive our car. Jordan from Minneapolis says, years of hard work have paid off. Tonight, I'm leaving for Connecticut for the International Bottled Water Association Conference and Trade Show to accept my award for Route Salesperson of the Year. Jordan from Minneapolis, congratulations.
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6: Still kind of foggy out there. This is NPR News 91.1 KNOW, Minneapolis, St. Paul. 59 degrees with the fog, the high today, 72 with clouds. Rain tomorrow, tomorrow night, and Wednesday. 9 o'clock. Hey, Angela, how are you?
0: Hey, Kathy, I am well. Good morning, everyone. Today, we are going to talk about the push to regulate artificial intelligence. Some people working on developing the technology have raised a lot of alarm about what could happen if AI systems start doing things their human programmers didn't intend. It can be hard to know what to make of these warnings. What is a realistic concern and what speculation about where the technology could go? Meanwhile, lawmakers are considering different approaches to regulating AI, from oversight and audits to proposals that would slow the development of the most advanced systems. So, there are lots of questions about how AI is already being used in areas like insurance, finance, and employment. Coming up in a few minutes, I'm going to talk with some guests about the risks we should be paying attention to and what effective regulation of AI could look like. And of course, I want to hear from you. You can call in with your questions. Do you think AI should be regulated? We'll start after the news.
15: Live from NPR News in Washington, I'm Corva Coleman. The president of Iran says his country is still ready to follow through with the proposed 7-day plan that it presented to the U.S. It's aimed at reopening the Strait of Hormuz. NPR's Hadil Alshelchi reports President Trump rejected the proposal on Saturday.
19: In an interview with CBS's Face the Nation that aired on Sunday, Masoud Pezeshkian said that after the 7-day milestone and once mutual blockades are lifted, Iran was willing to sit down for broader talks to formally end military conflict and address its nuclear program. In the interview, Pezeshkian said that Iran does not seek to develop nuclear weapons and defended its civilian nuclear program. Pezeshkian also addressed the lack of public appearances by the new supreme leader following U.S.-Israeli strikes that killed his father. The Iranian president said he had met the new leader twice and that he was healthy. President Trump said on Saturday that he rejected Iran's 7-day proposal, but that he was still open to negotiating. Hadil Alshalchi, NPR News, Istanbul.
15: The U.S. ambassador to China says President Trump remains a strong supporter of Taiwan. David Perdue spoke after Trump met China's president last week. Perdue told Fox News Sunday Trump is approving weapons sales to Taiwan, but Perdue also had another startling comment.
20: President Trump's already approved $11 billion. There are continuing conversations about other sales. He and President Xi talk about that every time they get together. But President Trump continues to say, hey, we sell arms to other people around the world. He actually asked President Xi, would he like to buy some at one point?
15: But other news organizations, including the New York Times, report the White House denies there are any plans for the Trump administration to sell weapons to China. They report it's illegal for the U.S. to sell arms to China. Stocks opened lower this morning as chip maker NVIDIA announces a massive stock buyback plan. NPR Scott Horsley reports the Dow Jones Industrial Average slid about 240 points in early trading.
21: NVIDIA stock has jumped more than fivefold over the last year as the company profits from the artificial intelligence boom. But CEO Jensen Huang still thinks the shares are undervalued. The company's increased its share buyback authorization by a whopping $150 billion. Oil prices rose after President Trump rejected a proposal from Iran to reopen the Strait of Hormuz. AAA says retail gasoline prices in the U.S. are hovering around $4.47 a gallon. Diesel prices have dipped just slightly to an average of $6.45. The Trump administration wants to allow cars to burn more gasoline. The administration's releasing new fuel economy standards today that would allow cars to be 31% less efficient in the next 5 years. Scott Horsley, NPR News, Washington.
15: Chipmaker NVIDIA has also announced it's releasing a new software platform. It is aimed at stopping rogue AI agents from acting without human oversight. You're listening to NPR.
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23: For NPR News, in the Twin Cities, I'm Phineas Pope. Immigration authorities have deported a group of 8 Somali men who had been imprisoned at Guantanamo Bay, Cuba, including several arrested in Minnesota. Here's NPR's Matt Sepik.
1: Adam Abdullah had an asylum application pending and was working legally as a mechanic when masked agents arrested him in St. Paul in December. He has no criminal record. ICE moved Abdullah around the U.S. before sending him to Guantanamo Bay last month. In a phone interview from Somalia, Abdullah said conditions at the military prison were tough. He said they got little notice of the late-night flight to Africa on Thursday.
3: They wake us up and they tell us, like, get ready here. We had 30 minutes, and like they put the chains, everything, and they transport us to the airplane.
1: The Department of Homeland Security says it does not disclose information about deportation flights. The agency did not respond to specific questions about why it targeted Abdullah and the others for removal. I'm Matt Sepik, Minneapolis.
23: Minnesota is making plans to change its annual K-12 academic testing. Every spring, the state conducts the Minnesota Comprehensive Assessments to measure how well its schools are helping students meet the standards in reading, math, and science. But Assistant Education Commissioner Angela Mansfield says a new task force will recommend ways to make the tests more timely, relevant, and informative.
4: Are we keeping pace with the shifting educational approaches and understand how our current testing framework gives us or may not give us the most useful information to be able to do what we have to do as educators and leaders within our system?
23: The task force will begin meeting next month and will give its recommendations sometime over the next year. Minnesota author Louise Erdrich is set to receive a top national arts honor. Erdrich is this year's recipient of the Dorothy and Lillian Gish Prize, is a member of the Turtle Mountain Band of Chippewa, and has spent more than 40 years writing novels, poetry, and children's books, winning a National Book Award and a Pulitzer Prize in fiction. Right now in the Twin Cities, it's foggy, 59 degrees, and this is NPR News.
0: Good morning. I'm Angela Davis, and you're listening to NPR News. Thanks for joining us. For a lot of people, artificial intelligence is a scary topic of conversation. Yet it seems just about everyone is talking about it. You may have heard that some of the developers of artificial intelligence are discussing a possibility that it can be hard to get your head around: AI systems becoming capable of doing things their human programmers didn't intend. That is frightening, and it's also hard to know what to make of it. How much of this is a realistic risk? How much is speculation about where the technology could go? And what can we actually do about it? Those questions are becoming more urgent as AI develops and lawmakers consider how to regulate it. And regulation isn't only about the most advanced AI. Artificial intelligence has been used for years to make predictions and decisions in areas like insurance, finance, and employment. That raises more familiar questions about bias, discrimination, transparency, and accountability. There are also questions about the environmental costs of AI and the enormous data centers needed to run these systems. This hour, we're going to talk about it all with guests about the immediate concerns over how AI is being used, to where the technology is headed, and the push to regulate it. And I want to hear from you, too. I want you to call in with your questions, your thoughts, your concerns. Do you think AI should be regulated? If so, how? And what rules would you like to see? Pick up the phone and call us at these numbers, 651-227-6000. That number again, 651-227-6000 or 800-242-2828. While you think about that, I'm going to remind you it's Monday, and NPR News senior economics contributor Chris Farrell is with me, as he is most Mondays, to get us up to speed on the major headlines in economic news. Hi, Chris.
8: How are you doing?
0: Hi, I'm doing okay. Always trying to just keep up with what's going
8: There's
0: on.
8: There's just a lot going on.
0: But I want to start with the diesel prices. We all know that gas at the pump is costing a lot more these days, but the diesel prices are up even more. And diesel is critical for running things like school buses, farm equipment, as well as commercial shipping and trucking, much more. What do we need to know about diesel prices?
8: Well, one of the reasons why there is so much focus on diesel prices is just the list of industries that are exposed to it. Higher diesel prices work their way into our economy in a way that gasoline takes longer. And diesel prices are up. Over the past year, you look at diesel prices in Minnesota, they're up some 75%.
0: That's 75%
8: compared to a year ago. 31% over the past 6 months and 14% over the past month. And diesel's gone up significantly more over that time period than gasoline. So today in Minnesota, diesel averages about $6.29. Nationally, is around $6.45. And of course, the culprit is what we've been talking about so often, which is the war with Iran and the disruptions in the Middle East, as well as Russia's war with Ukraine. And the Trump administration is now weighing several responses. They're talking about maybe a total ban on diesel exports, maybe some imposing some sort of quote-unquote voluntary, industry would embrace voluntary restrictions on exports, maybe suspending tax on fuel. But economists are really warning that this ban would not work. But the midterms are 36 days away from today as we're speaking, and so but

0: significant. And the current rate on 10-year treasuries is a little over 5% and substantially higher than the 4% yield of late September of last year. And so treasury bonds at their highest level in terms of yield since 2007. So that's really time. In two decades. And there's, if you're looking at it, the odds are rates will probably go higher. That's what investors seem to be anticipating. And there's sort of two things going on. I mean, both are accounting for it, but they're two very different stories. I mean, one is inflation. And the Federal Reserve has raised its benchmark interest rate to lean against inflation. Widely anticipated that the Fed will raise its benchmark interest rate at least one more time this year, if not more. Because remember, the inflation's been running now for 5 years over the Fed's target range of 2%. And then, you know, there's just concerns about the economic reverberations of the war with Iran, the Trump administration's erratic tariff policy, trade wars, and then sort of a concern about the economy's growing fragility or growing exposure to all this AI investment that's going on, much of it now financed with debt.
1: Okay, I'm not going back to bed yet because I have more questions, but I want to kind of want to go back to bed at this point. But what's happening with the housing market and what we're seeing with mortgage, 30-year mortgage rates?
0: You know, the housing market's been stagnant for the past 4 years, and mortgage rates are over 7% now, 7% plus. So that's just not going to help out the mortgage market. I mean, if you're thinking of buying, it's much more expensive to buy. Again, there was an anticipation earlier in the year that rates would come down, and rates actually were coming down. Now you're looking at 7%.
1: Put that into context for me. Is 7% compared to what? Maybe what a lot of people may have as a mortgage rate.
0: Well, a lot of people own their own home that took it out in recent years will have a mortgage rate around 3%.
1: Right, so
0: you know, in that range. So, you know, somewhere between 2.5% to 4%. Mm-hmm. So it's significantly higher. And so if you own your home, unless you really have to sell, you have to think about, do I really want to sell with my 3% mortgage and take on a 7 plus mm-hmm. percent mortgage? So that keeps one side of the market mm-hmm. stagnant. And then if you're a potential buyer, you're going, I thought rates were going to be coming down in 2026. Now they're going up again. Mm-hmm. Can I really go out there in the market?
1: A lot of industries seeing a lot of change. I want to talk about the news business because Paramount Skydance, after reaching a settlement with 12 state attorneys general, 12 Democratic state attorneys general, it looks clear to complete that $110 billion merger with Warner Brothers Discovery, if people have been following this. And this means a lot for the news business because that means that one company will own both CBS News and CNN. And I have worked in for both of these institutions, a merger. This sounds like job loss to me. What do you see with what the significance of this?
0: You cannot do a merger of this size without job loss,
1: it's
0: no matter
1: massive.
0: What anybody says. You're going to have job losses. That's just the nature of the beast. Because remember, you're combining a lot of operations. The
1: yes.
0: only way that you can make the numbers work, it's a lot of debt. And this debt is getting more and more expensive. We've just been talking about rising interest rates. So one of the big issues about this merger, how many people are going to lose their jobs? And not having the cash flow to invest in new content and creativity, because you're going to your debt service burden is going to be huge, and it could even be rising. Then in terms of the editorial independence, because as you mentioned, CNN, CBS News, a lot of concerns. So as part of this deal with the state attorneys generals, they've created an editorial independence board. It'll be appointed by the board of the company. Look, you call me a skeptic about the long-term implications of one of these boards, it doesn't really satisfy a lot of concerns. But for the moment, it probably gives some protection to CNN and CBS News, but not in terms of the number of employees.
1: Right, and we've already seen dramatic job losses.
0: That's right.
1: News industry.
0: Look, it's an industry that's shrinking.
1: All right, well, on the bright side, we're going to talk about artificial intelligence technology, because we need to. And so set the stage for us, Chris, before we get to our next guest. So much to consider, and the stakes are extremely high.
0: Stakes are really high. I mean, look, I'm sort of stunned that you have so many industry leaders are talking about that AI has a not insignificant risk, or the odds that it could wipe out the human race, or at least billions of people.
1: How often do we use sentences like that?
0: Yeah, exactly. We're having a conversation with that in the background, and these are very smart people, very rich people that are making these comments. But let me just lay out a few numbers. A new study out from the Brookings Institution, and it calculates, and I think this

0: really important. It's as a percentage of our economy. The AL build out is on track to become the biggest economic bet in U.S. history. It's bigger than investments to fund the railroads, the highway system, the internet, if you think of some really critical infrastructures.
1: What we've seen in the past.
0: Right. And right now, this study is making a projection, 2025 to 2032, and projects that this infrastructure investment will add up to about $10 trillion. But if you just look at the near term, what's going on right now? You know, AI-related spending, broadly defined, is looks like it's accounting for, by some estimates, as much as half of U.S. economic growth.
1: Wow.
0: And, you know, the poster child, of course, is the new data centers, but it's also, you know, necessary investments, electric power, the electronics, but the alarms. And this one I just had too. It's from Evan Hubinger a couple weeks ago. He's a senior AI safety researcher at Anthropic, which is one of the major companies. Mm-hmm. And he tweeted, "We really do earnestly believe AI could kill all humans. I personally think it is greater than 10% within the next decade." I mean, think about that.
1: I don't want to think about that.
0: Well, we're going to talk about this, right? But Bill Gates is saying, you know, billions might be killed. So what we're living through is a period where all of a sudden the calls for regulation are mounting. But that is an extremely contentious idea. Some are saying, look, legal liability system is enough. We don't need to do anything. Others are saying we really need to regulate this. The risks are too great.
1: All right, Chris, don't go anywhere just yet, because I know you want to get in as we continue the conversation for the hour. Because as we talk about the risk of AI and the push to regulate it, we want to hear your thoughts as well, Chris, as we bring in our guests. Another guest here who's been thinking a lot about how artificial intelligence is used right now, what the future of AI could look like, and the debate over regulating it. Daniel Schwartz is here. He is a professor of law at the University of Minnesota. Hello, Daniel. Thank you for joining us.
2: Yeah, it's a pleasure to be here.
1: I want to start by just getting everybody kind of up to speed over with some basic definitions of terms when we talk about artificial intelligence. So when we think about regulating AI, what exactly are we talking about regulating? I mean, what is your definition of artificial intelligence?
2: Yeah, so I think right now the best definition of artificial intelligence is software that is developed by essentially giving it lots of data and allowing it to determine for itself, in a way, how to produce output based on that data. So the key distinction is that historically, when we program data, we would put human-encoded rules into that data, and we would understand how it works. And I think the best way of understanding AI is in a sense that programmers grow it. So they don't actually fully understand how it works. They give it lots of inputs, and then they sort of have an idea about what the outputs will be, and based on that process, the software evolves over time during training runs.
1: It sounds like giving birth to something.
2: Well, birth is one way of thinking about it. And there are some people who think about AI as sort of this alien species. That's certainly one analogy that people use. But really, the key feature of sort of AI generally is that we don't fully understand how it works, even the people who design it, that's sometimes called a black box, because at the end of the day, the way that it's developed is we give it information, lots of data, we give it certain goals. Sometimes we test it, we give it tests, math tests and whatnot, and we tell if it gets the right or wrong answer. But the exact way it goes from the input to the output is a black box. And so that's part of, I think, what makes it scary for a lot of folks, that no one really fully understands exactly how it works from going input to output.
1: Not even the developers.
2: That's correct.
1: I hear this term machine learning. What is machine learning?
2: So machine learning is really just another way of saying AI. And in particular, when we describe AI in the way I described it, right, the machine learns from the input mm-hmm. and from the output how to produce that output over time. And so it uses, you know, the most common sort of architecture that's used is what's called a neural network. And so you feed in lots of information, like all of the internet, right, mm-hmm. to pre-train it, and it starts predicting, you know, various different things. So generative AI predicts next word tokens. And then there are a lot of different methods that are used to get it sort of to produce output that we might want. So something called reinforcement learning is we give it these tests, essentially. We say, hey, here's a math test. Try to solve it. And during training, if it starts starts doing well, we reward it. And if it starts doing poorly, we don't. And so really, I think the best way of thinking about it is, in a sense, it's like it is like a child that we're teaching. First, we teach it to say, you know, roses are
1: red.
2: And then, you know, it says red and you go, good job. And you give it a reward. And then you say, okay, now that you've learned basic, you know, English, roses are red. Let's start doing math together. What's 1 + 1? And then it says 3. And you say, no, bad job. And this says, you know, 2. And you say, great. And then you build on that. Mm-hmm. And soon enough, you're doing calculus. And soon enough, you're doing advanced coding. And, you know, at this point, we have grown this software that can solve millennium prize math problems, that can do amazing coding. And so we have this student in a way that's really amazing us.
1: But we know that humans, we are flawed, we are imperfect. And so the people who are, you know, providing the training to create AI or the information that's on the internet right now, we have a lot of fact, we have a lot of fiction. That is in the mix as well.
2: Absolutely. So there is no doubt that AIs can mess up, and they can mess up in lots of ways. So one way they can mess up is the training data that they are given can have biases, it can have errors. And so, of course, you know, AI researchers try to cull that data to make sure that it's sort of optimized, but that's an imperfect process. We can actually do tests where we end up rewarding cheating, right? So I told you that we give them math tests, and when they produce good results, we say, great, do more of that. Well, sometimes what we end up doing by mistake, because we're humans training these things, is they solve the math problem in a way that maybe is not quite the way that we intended. Maybe they cheat in a certain way. Mm-hmm. And we see the good result and we say, great, do more of that. And then, you know, actually what ends up happening is rewarding the AI for cheating. So there are all sorts of problems embedded in this technology.
1: Okay, now I'm definitely going home, going back to bed. Okay, not yet. Okay, I'm just starting to show here. Okay, so Daniel, and again, definition of terms. You used one of them I want to go back to. Generative AI. Tell me what is generative AI when I see that.
2: Sure. So I think one way of sort of subdividing the world of AI or machine learning is into two categories. So predictive AI is AI that is meant to predict certain outcomes. And that's been around for a while. In fact, some of the earliest applications of AI was to, you know, predict whether an image was a cat or a dog, right? Mm-hmm. And so really, it's just giving you a certain prediction based upon the inputs and an output that you specify. Generative AI, although it does sort of in a way work through prediction, is really about outputting material that we would traditionally understood as sort of human, right? So you can think about language, you can think about images, you can think about video, you can think about music. It generates this content. Now, the way it's
1: text or images or audio.
2: Exactly.
1: Right.
2: And one form of generative AI are large language models, right? So large language models like chatbots, they generate text. Okay. Mm-hmm. But of course, there are other forms of generative AI. You can generate deep fake videos or images. You can generate music. And so generative AI is in some sense a distinct category because it's not just about predicting, which is sort of where AI was developing about 10 years ago.
1: And I have a follow-up question. You mentioned deepfake videos. Why have they gotten so much better in a very short period of time?
2: Well, the answer there is that AI has gotten better, you know, across the board. And so we've gotten better at figuring out how to train these models. We've gotten more compute to train them well. So you can think about the analogy being like, you know, we train them for longer periods of time. We start understanding better the algorithms of how to reward them. Mm-hmm. We have a lot of different techniques that are, you know, really developing across the industry. And so it's not a phenomenon that's distinct, I would say, to deepfakes. It's really something we've seen across the board in generative AI, you know, more generally.
1: Because that's a good example of how the technology is really advancing.
2: Yeah, no,
1: I think,
2: absolutely.
1: If you think about that. And then one more term, recursive self-improvement. What is recursive self-improvement?
2: Yeah, so this is becoming a really important issue. So the basic idea of recursive self-improvement is that so far, the way I've described AI is that humans sort of set the parameters for how the AI learns, right? We teach them first how to talk. We teach them how to do well on tests. We teach them how to give answers that we like. We teach them how to do all sorts of things. We reward them. We set up the neural network. But with recursive self-improvement, what we actually do is we rely on the AIs to start doing this AI research and this AI training. And so the idea is that as the AIs get sufficiently competent, they themselves can be relied upon to actually facilitate and develop the next generation of AI.
1: All right. Thank you. You took us to class today. I appreciate this.
2: Well, it's my job.
1: A great job explaining, more about artificial intelligence, how it works. If you're just joining us, we're talking about AI and how and why it should be regulated. The conversation's on regulation right now. I want to hear from you, too. I want you to call in. What questions do you have? Do you think AI should be regulated? If so, how and what rules would you like to see? You can call us at 651-227-6000 or you can call us at 800-242-2828. We have a great guest with us here today. We're listening to Professor Daniel Swartz, who is a professor of law at the University of Minnesota, but as you just heard, knows a lot about artificial intelligence, as well as our senior economics contributor, Chris Farrell, who is looking at what we're seeing with the economy with artificial intelligence, which we've been seeing for years now. But want to hear your questions and your thoughts. Give us a call, 651-227-6000. Let's bring in a listener in Minneapolis. This is Vernon on the full phone. Hi, Vernon. Good morning. What did you want to share with us?
3: Good morning. Thanks for having me, Angela, and welcome, Daniel Swartz. Really great information. I 100% support regulation on AI. The Hugging Face incident with OpenAI should kind of be the wake-up call for all of us. One particular thing I'd love to see is for our critical infrastructure like water, sewer, things that we just need to survive, to have a closed system, so no access to the internet, and then a human in the middle when we need to interact to it remotely. There is a human there to physically interact with these critical systems. Mm-hmm. So that's one regulation I'd love to see to keep our critical systems safe.
1: Thank you. That's Vernon in Minneapolis. A lot of the risks of AI have gotten a lot of attention recently. As we look at the headlines over the last couple of months, a man named Jacob Coxon, a former researcher at the AI firm Anthropic, quit his job, said people working on the technology were, quote, genuinely frightened about the speed of advancements in AI technology and what it could mean for humanity. And this, his warning came after more than like 1,300 employees and researchers from, leading AI companies signed a letter in July warning AI models could soon automate their own research and work outside of human control. Ooh, so Daniel, as you're listening to these stories, how much of a risk do you think it is that AI designers could lose control and that the AI models could start doing serious things that are not intended?
2: Well, actually, I'm going to answer this question by distinguishing between risk and uncertainty. So risk is a reflection of, we have a pretty good idea that if we ran the scenario 100 times, X percent of the time something would happen, right? So if we say some 10% risk, what that means is that if it, we ran it the simulation 100 times, 10 times the relevant scenario would occur. And the real difficulty here is that we're facing dramatic uncertainty. No one actually knows what the risk is. I mean,
1: you keep saying no one knows about in a lot of this.
2: Well, that's the truth of the matter, and that's part of what's scary. I mean, there are some people out there who will tell you that the risk is, greater than 50%, that if we continue on our pathway, AI will take over the world and kill all humans. There are other people who will tell you that it's...
1: Why would AI want to kill humans?
2: Well, that's a bigger conversation. But the basic answer there, and there are a lot of answers that can be given, but one answer is that at the end of the day, we train it to want to achieve certain outcomes, right? And so we can go back to the Hugging Face incident, which I think is...
1: I don't know what that is.
2: Well, that's really important to understand because it really was a wake-up call, as the previous caller mentioned. Mm-hmm. So the Hugging Face incident occurred, we found out a lot about it about a month and a half ago. And what happened was that the firm OpenAI was training and testing, actually, a lot of its models. And it thought it was testing these AI models in a sandbox. So in other words, it thought that these models couldn't get onto the internet. And it gave them very hard math problems to try to solve and coding problems, actually, to try to solve. Well, what happened is that some of these coding problems were basically impossible. And so the AIs actually ended up escaping their sandbox, getting on the internet, then collaborating with one, figuring out a way to communicate with one another by actually using infrastructure at OpenAI that was not meant to be used for this purpose. So they started sending messages to one another about, you know, these are really difficult problems. How do we figure it out?
1: So they're like talking about the humans.
2: Well, they're talking about the problem.
1: Okay.
2: They're talking about the problems they have that they've been given in this training environment. And they start sending thousands of messages to one another through this infrastructure that OpenAI had given them that was not meant to be used for this purpose at all. It was meant to allow them to call certain tools. So they're communicating. Then they start organizing. There's a leader agent, and there are all these other agents. And the leader agent starts, you know, directing various work streams, including hacking Hugging Face. So they decide that one way they can better understand, and by the way, they actually figured out the answers to the question, but then they started worrying, and you can see this, that they would be detected from having cheated. So they started figuring out, how can we figure out how to get a good grade even though we cheated? And so then they started actually communicating about hacking this other website called Hugging Face, because maybe they would get better information about how they would be graded.
1: But where are the human programmers in all of this? Aren't they seeing this happen in real time?
2: They were not. And that one of there is certainly blame to go around here. And one of the things you'll hear from folks is that OpenAI really messed up in terms of, you know, creating its sandboxes and monitoring in real time what was happening. But there were not humans watching their chain of thoughts at the time. And that's actually very hard to do.
1: Mm-hmm. Chris?
0: Well, and the other thing I just want to, just as a follow-up. So you had that incident, but it seems now every day we're getting, oh, we didn't know about this. Oh, we didn't know about that. It seems like it's a systemic problem. It's not, here's an isolated incident of something we don't want, and we'll put these guardrails up, and it's not going to happen again, because it keeps happening. Am I wrong about this?
2: No, you're absolutely right. I will say that the Hugging Face incident is the one that is most concerning because of the level of sophistication of what these AI agents did, the level of coordination, the fact that actually the leader AI agents convinced some of the follower AI agents to sacrifice themselves. And you can actually see that because they're trying to test the grader to submit answers that might not get graded correctly so that they could test certain hacks of the greater. So I think the scale and scope and sophistication of the Hugging Face incident is incredibly disturbing. But you're absolutely right that we've also actually seen this is not an isolated incident at all.
1: This is one that became public. So I always think about the things that become public, how many thousands of other incidents that never make the news that we don't know about. And then, okay, where are these leading agents today, the ones in the Hugging Face incident? Like, what happened to them?
2: Well, you know, I do think that what OpenAI said is that they are working on, dealing with some of these issues, improving their sandboxes, right, so that these AI agents can escape, and also with alignment. So these AI agents that were being tested were not the exact AI agents that are made public. They were specialized agents that were meant to be particularly persistent. And so
1: they were created to be the way that they were behaving.
2: Well, in a way, but on the other hand, all AI agents and all AIs in a way are actually created to be persistent, right? I mean, if you have a worker and you give that worker a problem, you want the worker to be persistent in trying to solve it. And so this is sort of an inherent feature of many AIs. These, as I understand it, agents were meant to be particularly persistent, and they were given a lot of compute in order to do that. So the answer is, you know, I don't know exactly what's going on in OpenAI, but they claim to be working on the issue.
1: So here's the question. At this point, can AI be effectively regulated? Is it even possible?
2: I think the answer is hopefully yes. But, you know, regulation is very hard, right? It's not just an all or nothing. So we heard the previous caller mention, you know, critical public utilities and limiting the extent to which they're controlled via the internet. Like, that's one mechanism. But I think in order to think about how we want to regulate these risks, we first need to think clearly about what the risks are. right? And so, you know, we can think about these doomsday risks of AIs getting out of control and starting to take over the internet. I think that's one category of risks. And then we can think about what's the right way to regulate them. And that's the hardest question. But perhaps an easier question is, how do we regulate the risk that bad guys will use AI to create, you know, biological weapons or to hack? That's a different set of questions. And then there are, you know, a more mundane but pretty important set of questions regarding how do we regulate the risk that, you know, firms and individuals who are trying to achieve, you know, just be more efficient will use AI in ways that create inadvertent harms. So here you might think about insurers using AIs to, you know, deny claims, right? How do we make sure that that's done in an appropriate way?
1: Because you got interested in AI because you worked on understanding laws that regulate insurance companies.
2: That's true. So I actually, my initial passion, and still my passion, is insurance law and regulation. And it was about a decade ago that I became interested in AI, because insurers were some of the firms most with the most obvious use case for predictive AI, right? Predictive AI was sort of the first generation of AI, and insurers, it's the business of prediction in a way, right? Mm-hmm. How are you going to suffer a loss? Are you going to make a claim? Is that claim valid? So, you know, insurers were very interested early on in predictive AI, but it also raised a lot of difficulties regarding things like bias, regarding things like, you know, errors based on training data. And so, you know, over a decade ago, really how I became interested in AI was through insurance. And then over time, you know, AI has really, you know, developed at this astonishing rate in a way that creates all those other risks.
1: All right. We're going to take a pause for just a moment here and take a news break. If you're just joining us, we're talking about artificial intelligence, how it works, and how and why it should be regulated or not. I want to hear from you, too. You can call in with your questions or your comments. Do you think AI should be regulated? And if so, how? What rules would you like to see? Give us a call at 651-227-6000. Again, 651-227-6000. Or you can call us at 800-242-2828. And Daniel and Chris, I see we have several callers on hold. Stay with us, but we're going to check on the news first with Phineas Pope. Hi, Phineas.
4: Hi, Angela. Good morning. The U.S. and China have released a list of products worth about $30 billion each that will see tariff cuts. This deal is expected to boost bilateral trade. The announcement follows a meeting between Chinese President Xi Jinping and President Trump in Washington. Authorities have arrested five British nationals over a suspected planned attack at a U.S.-operated Air Force base in England. The men, all in their 20s from London, were detained yesterday after suspicious vehicles were spotted. Investigators are examining possible links to Iran, Russia, or militant groups. Residents near the base were evacuated, and bomb disposal experts examined the vehicles. The Trump administration plans to release new fuel economy standards that would relax regulatory requirements for automakers to control pollution from gasoline-powered cars and light trucks. President Trump claimed on Truth Social over the weekend that the less stringent mileage requirements to be released today would save Americans thousands of dollars on a new car. Hurricane Polo is bearing down on Mexico's Baja California Peninsula, threatening high winds, floods, and mudslides. Residents boarded up homes and workers hauled dirt and rubble to shore up embankments. The U.S. National Hurricane Center in Miami said Polo had top sustained winds of more than 100 miles an hour this morning. Otter Tail County Sheriff's deputies shot and killed a man on Saturday in Battle Lake, about 20 miles east of Fergus Falls. The sheriff's office says the man had beat another person with a shotgun before barricading both of them inside a residence. He fired on Douglas County and Red River Valley SWAT when they arrived and later pointed a gun at officers while leaving through a back door. That's when police say another officer shot and killed the man. And federal aviation officials are investigating a plane crash yesterday at the airport in Buffalo, Minnesota. The FAA says there were two people aboard the single-engine plane, but there's also been no official update on their conditions. The plane went down just after 4 p.m. on takeoff from the airport in Buffalo. More headlines coming up at 10 o'clock. It's NPR News.
5: You probably know someone who believes something you're pretty sure isn't true, and once they've gone far enough down that rabbit hole, it can feel almost impossible to pull them back out. But new research has found something surprising. People who believe conspiracy theories may not be as unreachable as we think. Our Cyber Monday series continues next time on 1A.
1: That is 1A coming up next at 10 a.m. here on NPR News. At noon, be sure to listen to Minnesota Now, hosted by Nina Morney. And then tomorrow morning at 9, I'm going to talk with someone I recently met and I thought was pretty cool, the president and CEO of the Minnesota Orchestra. His name is Isaac Thompson, and he grew up inspired by the orchestra, and now he's leading it. We'll talk about his career, his love of music, and the vision for the orchestra's future. That's tomorrow morning at 9. Right now, the podcast for the show, listen to a powerful conversation about recovery and how to stay sober. I talk with two guests who rebuilt their lives after their alcohol use brought everything crashing down in a very public way. 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
1: Back to our conversation about the push to regulate AI and who should oversee it and how. 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What questions do you have? Do you think AI should be regulated? If so, how? What rules would you like to see? 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Back to the phone lines in Apple Valley. Jim is listening this morning. Hi, Jim. What did you want to ask or share?
8: Yeah, I'd like to ask, like, how regulation would look like. What would it look like? How would it work? And my opinion is it can't be regulated, just like hacking, computer hacking can't be. But what about if ethics were kind of built into AI for ethical use of it, like Asimov's three laws of robotics?
1: Jim wants to talk about regulation. We also know there are many calls for Congress to pass some federal regulations, and some safety guidelines have ramped up. What do you want people to know about, like, what regulation could look like, Daniel?
2: Yeah, so there are a lot of different models. And part of the answer here is it's complex, because we need to sort of, you know, focus first on what the risks are and then what the appropriate regulatory response is. But if we want to...
1: Well, the risks are, it sounds like we may not be here.
2: Right, well, that's what I was going to say. If we're going to focus on the existential risk, the risk that this can really get out of control, and, you know, for me, that the real way that could happen is if, you know, AIs actually started, you know, making the internet unusable. Because if we think about the fact that actually a lot of our society relies on the internet, and if we think about the risk that AIs could sort of hack the internet, well, then all of a sudden we're thinking, gee, our financial systems won't work. Our 401k is gone. Our money is gone. We can't access healthcare. And it's easy to see how that could lead to a cascading set of really terrible effects. So how do we regulate that risk? One, it is hard, right? And we don't have clear answers. But there are certain things I think we know for sure, right? So one is we need more information and better information about what's going on inside the lab and better reporting. So Dario Amodei, who's the CEO of Anthropic, recently suggested the idea, and it was picked up by several other AI leaders, that there should be embedded within AI companies independent employees who have full level access or nearly full level access to everything that's happening within the company, but who have independence. And so I think that is a very wise move. That's actually how we regulate banks. One of the ways we regulate banks, we have examiners who are embedded within those banks who can sort of have full access and report if there are problems. Another really obvious form of regulation would be requiring reporting about AI incidents, defining AI incidents broadly, requiring reporting of them publicly, and requiring that reporting not just when we're dealing with a model that's been actually deployed, but also with testing of internal models. So the Hugging Face incident we mentioned earlier actually didn't even need to be reported under many laws because it didn't involve a deployed model, right? So having more robust reporting, having more robust monitoring, having more standardized reporting. That's just sort of the simple, easy stuff.
1: So who should... Who do you think should regulate AI? Is it the federal government? Is it the states? Is it the technology companies themselves, or some combination?
2: All of the above. But the most important thing right now is the federal government. States are taking the lead right now. Mm-hmm. And the reason states are taking the lead right now is because the federal government is doing nothing or nearly nothing. And
1: the rationale behind that, your understanding is?
2: Well, I mean, it's difficult because the rationale is to encourage AI innovation because we're in a so-called race with China. And so the logic you hear of the federal government, and it's not crazy, is that whatever country gets to sort of AI dominance first will have this massive advantage militarily, economically, and the sort of metaphor that's used is the idea of a race, right? That China and the U.S. are in this race, and whoever gets AI, super AI first through recursive self-improvement.
1: What is super AI?
2: Well, that's another debate. But I think the image here is whoever gets to AI that can do anything any human can do better than a human. That's one way of defining it. That AI can do any task better than any human that involves essentially remote work or being on a computer. So whether it's physics, math, coding, law, accounting, what have you, anything you can do on the computer, an AI can do. Again, to sort of quote Dario Amodei from Anthropic, he calls it a center of super geniuses in a data center, right? That is, I think, one definition of super AI. And the idea is that whoever has that can, essentially dominate militarily, dominate economically. And so the concern at the federal level, and again, it's a very reasonable concern, is that if we start putting the brakes on these companies, and maybe even regulating them more aggressively than I suggested, we deter innovation and we let China win and negative consequences.
1: I understand
2: follow.
1: The debate. I understand the debate better now. Chris, you want to talk about liability, making companies financially responsible when their AI causes harm. Could that be more effective than writing, some rules or laws about how AI must be built?
0: Yeah, so I'm just sort of curious, like when you were describing the Hugging Face incident, I mean, and now I'm not a lawyer, but why isn't it just breaking and entering? And you would use criminal law to go after OpenAI, or if you're doing all these bad things, like taking away people's 401k, I mean, that's theft, and it would seem like mass tort liability lawsuits. So what role does the law, does our current existing law play in regulating AI and its actions?
2: So this is another really good and important question. Folks like Jensen Huang, who's the CEO of NVIDIA, emphasize liability as sort of one regulatory option. We heard Secretary Scott Bessent also emphasize that. And there are a few difficulties here with relying on that as a form of regulation, though one shouldn't dismiss it out of hand. So one real difficult, let's go to the Hugging Face incident that we talked about. Here we have this really scary incident that involved these AI agents, thousands of them, colluding in an independent way to hack this company, planning. In terms of economic damage, though, it actually did very, very little. So even if we held OpenAI liable for the economic damages associated with that incident, it would be basically nothing. And so one problem with liability is it just isn't actually a very good regulator when the risks are very, very large, but in the future, and the warning shots don't actually cause a lot of harm. That's one concern. Another issue is it's not always clear whether or not you have liability. So sometimes criminal liability for sure relies on intent. Well, do these AI agents have intent, right? They were the ones who were hacking. They're not humans. And so it's not at all clear that there was any criminal liability at all here. It's not even really clear that there was any negligence. I mean, it does seem to be the case that OpenAI arguably was negligent in designing the sandbox, but negligence is the concept that you fail to take reasonable care. And it might be that OpenAI actually took very reasonable care. They did everything that any sophisticated entity would do in designing the sandboxes, and they just didn't work. So negligence is not strict liability. So the answer is, we're not even clear if there is liability. Even if there is liability, it's not nearly enough. And then the third thing, to go back to my original love, is, you know, it's not clear that liability will actually affect firms' behavior because they may have insurance. And so even if you hold firms liable, there may be insurers who are actually paying for it. And it may not be that liability hits for many, many years. And right now there's a race, and so it may not operate as a sufficient constraint. So bottom line is, it can be part of the tapestry of regulation, but it's not going to be sufficient on its own, in my opinion.
0: There's no way around the need to come up with regulatory rules.
2: That's my view. My view is, you need, because of the nature of this risk, the risk is one that involves a lot of uncertainty, accelerating harm, scenarios in which, frankly, insurance markets probably are not going to transmit the appropriate incentives because it's so hard to actually sort of say what AI safety looks like, where there's this race dynamic. We absolutely need what we would call ex-ante regulation, or traditional regulation, that limits what firms can do and imposes transparency requirements in addition to liability. Liability is not going to do it on its own.
1: Back to the phone lines. In Shoreview, Andy's on the phone. Andy, thank you for waiting. What did you want to ask or share?
9: Is there anything beyond regulation and beyond suing the companies that will help constrain this, because regulation is not effective, and suing the companies is only partially effective?
2: Yeah. So a few things to say on that. Regulation is not effective. It's not an sort of is effective or isn't effective, in my view, right? Regulation can be designed well or poorly. Regulation can change over time. Regulation can fail and still at the same time have certain benefits. And so I would urge folks not to think about regulation as either you're pro or anti-regulation, or it will work or it won't work. There is no doubt that even if we do our very best to regulate these things, that there will be failures in regulation and that we'll need to adjust. Mm-hmm. Now, to answer the question more directly, what else can we do besides regulation? Well, I think one thing we can do is just have more, you know, understanding in the public sphere of these risks and start acting outside of the political and government system by saying, well, maybe we're going to demand of our, we're going to limit our use of AI. We're going to, publicly encourage firms to limit their experimentation with really risky AI. We're going to, educate ourselves publicly. We're going to encourage employees at these firms to act. But my honest answer to your question is, there's not a lot that can be done to curb this risk if we don't have regulation because of the race dynamic we're in.
1: Let's take another phone call in Minneapolis. Dan is on the phone. Dan, what did you want to ask or share?
10: Hi. Yeah, I was curious when you were describing how AI is taught and using a reward kind of system, how that works. I mean, obviously with a human, you feel good when you're praised for doing something right. And that's kind of how you made it sound. Is that what's going on when they're teaching the AI?
2: Yeah, it's very analogous. Mm-hmm. So the way that these AIs are programmed, there's a reward function. And so the sort of, one of the things that humans traditionally did is, right, you'd give the AI this test. If it gets a good result, you would sort of, give it a reward electronically through software. And what's become very clear is that this is incredibly effective. So these AIs in the Hugging Face incident, for instance, all of their behavior was motivated by getting a good grade on the test and not being caught cheating. And so in order to accomplish this, they hacked Hugging Face. They developed research teams to try to figure out how to trick the grader. They got on the internet. They tried to figure out, all these different ways to sort of test how the grader operated and whether the grader would see that they cheated or not. And all of this was motivated by trying to get a good grade. And so because that is how we essentially grow these algorithms, and we figured out how to have a reward function
1: this through mindset software. Of the AI agents. They're seeking reward.
2: It's like the most insane student you've ever encountered who will go to any lengths to get an A, including not only trying very hard to study and answer your question, but to cheat, to steal, to potentially, you know, in a really extreme case, kill people.
1: Okay, let's take another phone call from a listener. In St. Paul, we have Sunny on the phone. Sunny, what did you want to ask or share as we talk about artificial intelligence and regulating it?
11: Hey there, thanks for taking my call. Yeah, in relation to the Hugging Face incident and the types of AI that we hear about that we are scared of or that we, you know, see commercials for, I've been working with AI for the past year and a half for a large private insurer, and there's a lot of care and feed to get it to do simple tasks, and then even to take those simple tasks and then build, you know, agents on top of them to get them to do many more tasks. And we use Claude, we use Microsoft Copilot, and we use ChatGPT to some extent, and we have, you know, we hire out contractors and companies such as like Deloitte and other folks to help us with building these. But there's so much effort into getting them to do this. And we hear about Hugging Face, and we hear about these other companies that have these, you know, malfeasances that take place. I'm just curious, what AI should people be scared of? Because, it, you know, some folks like me who listen in and hear this stuff, I'm like, well, because AI is not that smart, but it does obviously,
1: you're using
11: there's a
1: it.
11: Risk there.
1: Right. Thank you, Sunny.
11: Yeah, exactly.
1: So many of us are using AI tools to accomplish things and getting a good result. So how worried should we be?
2: Well, I think that this goes to the question of what are we worrying about? I think that there are not too many people who think that the currently available tools that you can get on the internet are likely to take over the world and kill us, right? There are risks there, right? Like, we can be concerned that they will, despite the care that was described, deny our insurance claims incorrectly. We can be concerned that they'll just deny our insurance claims without a human in the loop. And there are a lot of lawsuits about this. We can be concerned that they may cause insurance prices to be higher for us based on factors that they're not supposed to consider, like race or like genetics or like health. These are one set of risks. When we're dealing with the existential risks, I think the thing to really understand is we're not concerned about today's models. What we're really concerned about is the pace of acceleration, mm-hmm. and the fact that these models, the rate at which that they're getting better is astonishing. And so that's the real source of the concern.
1: Daniel, we're going to wrap up the conversation today, but we will continue it here on NPR News. Thank you for educating us so much this morning on artificial intelligence. Daniel Swartz is a professor of law at the University of Minnesota, and my colleague Chris Farrell, also here, our senior economics contributor. This conversation was produced by Carrie Dwyer. Be safe, everyone. I'll talk to you again tomorrow morning at 9.
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1: 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Here in the Twin Cities right now, it's cool outside, 59 degrees and foggy as well. Today, it will be mostly cloudy with some areas of dense fog. Highs will reach into the lower 70s, so it is going to warm up by this afternoon. Tonight, mostly cloudy, lows around 60 degrees. Tuesday, cloudy with a chance of showers tomorrow morning, and then showers in the afternoon tomorrow. Highs just in the upper 60s. And then Tuesday night, more rain in the forecast, expecting a 70% chance of showers. Lows around 60 degrees tomorrow night. 1A is next.
14: There are lots of dark corners of the internet where misinformation thrives. Once someone falls down a conspiracy theory rabbit hole, can facts pull them back out? From WAMU and NPR in Washington, this is 1A. Hi, I'm Jen White. Most of us know someone who believes something untrue. And once they've gone far enough down that rabbit hole, it can feel impossible to get them out. But new research finds that people who believe conspiracy theories may not be as unreachable as we think. In fact, an AI chatbot changed some of their minds in just 8 minutes. Our Cyber Monday series returns with a look at what AI can teach us about why we believe things that aren't true and what it takes to change our minds. That's all coming up after this news.
15: Live from NPR News in Washington, I'm Corva Coleman. The Trump administration has announced it is rolling back fuel economy standards for new vehicles. It says less efficient vehicles make cars more affordable for Americans. As NPR's Willa Rubin reports, this is a step that weakens Biden-era climate policies.
16: The corporate average fuel economy, CAFE standards, have been around since the 70s. These require American carmakers to make each year's new vehicles more fuel efficient on average across their entire fleets. But how much more efficient? Under the Biden administration, fleets needed to get 2% more efficient every year. That meant carmakers needed to make electric vehicles, balance out their gas guzzlers, otherwise they were subject to a fine. That fine went away last July as part of the One Big Beautiful Bill Act. Now a much smaller increase in fuel efficiency will be required every year. Willa Rubin, NPR News.
15: Voters may soon feel more economic pain. There are upcoming cuts to safety net programs such as SNAP. Along with that, President Trump is going to cut hundreds of millions of dollars from programs he opposes, even though Congress has approved funding for them. NPR's Mara Liasson reports this is called a pocket veto or pocket rescission.
17: According to the White House, the canceled funds include over $550 million from programs that provided services to refugees and other non-citizens. Later this week, the cuts to Medicaid and food stamp SNAP benefits that were in Trump's One Big Beautiful Bill are going to kick in. And this pocket rescission has been called illegal by the General Accounting Office. So together, all of these cuts add up to more economic pressure on voters.
15: NPR's Mara Liasson reporting. Iran's embassy in London is denying any involvement in a suspected plot that was foiled near an air base in western England. It's one of the bases where U.S. military bombers take off for attacks on Iran. NPR's Lauren Freyer reports from London.
18: The Iranian embassy in London says it categorically rejects what it calls malicious speculations that it was involved in a suspected terror plot near Royal Air Force Base Fairford. In the middle of the night, early Sunday, a farmer alerted police to three suspicious vehicles near that British airbase. Police intercepted them and arrested five men, whom they say are British nationals, all in their mid-20s, living in London. They've been detained on suspicion of both explosives and terrorism offenses. British counterterrorism officials say they're aware that, quote, geopolitical questions are being raised, but that the idea that the base may have been targeted because of its role in U.S. attacks on Iran is just one of many threads they are investigating. Lauren Freyer, NPR News, London.
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19: 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John Ludwig Taylor solves murder cases like a game of chess in this BritBox original mystery. Ludwig Season 2, streaming October 13th at BritBox.com.
4: For NPR News in the Twin Cities, I'm Phineas Pope. Minnesota's attorney general race is honing in on one of the most consequential issues this election cycle, fraud in social services programs. Here's NPR's Ellie Roth.
20: While the Minnesota Attorney General's office largely deals with civil matters like consumer protection, it does have the authority to prosecute Medicaid fraud. DFL incumbent Keith Ellison has become one of the faces of Minnesota's fraud scandal. His GOP opponent Ron Schutz argues that Ellison was asleep at the wheel during that time. Here's Schutz at the Minnesota Star Tribune's North Star Summit.
21: Every single case that's prosecuted in that office related to Medicaid fraud is a reactive case.
3: There is zero evidence I've seen where the Attorney General is taking any proactive measures.
20: Ellison says Republicans are using fraud as a political weapon.
21: We've been working hard to solve the problem. They've been working hard to pin the problem on us.
20: NPR News is hosting an Attorney General debate on Friday. I'm Ellie Roth.
4: The Minnesota Department of Natural Resources says it completed its fall aerial seeding. Chris Gronewald is part of the DNR Forestry Division. He says they plan to begin reforesting Beltrami County sometime in 2028. That's where a derecho storm destroyed an estimated 9 million trees last summer.
22: We like to give it a couple of years, see what it's going to do, get it prepared properly, but then we will do a big push to plant and seed those sites in that year. And rough estimate is we're probably going to be looking at about 500,000 seedlings going on those lands around Beltrami County.
4: Gronewald says it's too early to tell if state lands damaged by wildfires in the Northeast will need to be reforested. A new exhibition at the Wiseman Art Museum in Minneapolis remembers and celebrates indigenous resistance. Curator Kendra Greendeer says installations explore the layered histories between land and culture.
23: It's expanding on these 250-year celebrations and really centers indigenous culture, particularly those with ancestral ties to Minnesota.
4: The exhibition is on display through mid-May. It's NPR News.
14: This is 1A. I'm Jen White. Today marks 7 months of the U.S. and Israel's war with Iran. On Saturday, President Trump said he had rejected Iran's latest proposal for a ceasefire and the opening of the Strait of Hormuz. And according to the Wall Street Journal, he's told aides he expects to resume bombing after the midterm elections. On Sunday, Iran's foreign minister, Abbas Araghchi, told Meet the Press that Iran is prepared for war to resume, even if it becomes, quote, doomsday.
24: We are fully prepared for the time for the war to be resumed. And I repeat, we stand firm in the face of any new aggression, even if it comes to a doomsday war. But at the same time, we are ready, we stand ready for diplomacy. It is up to President Trump to choose. He wanted unconditional surrender in the previous war in 2 days, and now it's 8 months that they are fighting with no result. A new aggression would be certainly the same. We are fully prepared for that. We have learned our lesson from the two previous wars, and we have corrected our tactics. We have changed our tactics, and we are fully prepared to do that.
14: Iran's Foreign Minister Abbas Araghchi speaking to Kristen Welker on Meet the Press. As the war enters another day, the situation remains as unclear as ever. President Trump moves between diplomatic, economic, and military tactics, but what choices does he have left? Joining us now, Nagar Mortazavi. She's a journalist and host of the Iran podcast and a senior fellow at the Center for International Policy. Hey, Nagar, it's great to have you back.
25: Thanks for having me.
14: So first, what were the terms of this 7-day deal that Iran put on the table?
25: So Iran wants two major things to end the war. One is essentially for the U.S. to end the war and to commit that this would be a permanent ending for Iran. And when they say all fronts, it includes their allies. And we know in that text of that memorandum, Lebanon was also mentioned. They also want the U.S. naval blockade removed. So the second issue they're focusing on is economy. The naval blockade, they want that ended. They also want access to their frozen assets, about $12 billion of Iranian money that has been frozen in different countries with U.S. pressure, that the U.S. can allow those countries to release the money to Iran. They also want to be able to sell oil. So they want waivers for their oil.
14: Now, in a speech at the United Nations, President Trump said Iran's leaders could strike a deal with the United States or risk annihilation. What do we know was unacceptable about this deal to the president?
25: Well, it's not very clear. I mean, this is also Iran in exchange is committing to open the Strait of Hormuz. And this is very much this spirit of that memorandum of understanding, the MOU that was signed between Tehran and Washington, in fact, by President Trump himself and the Iranian president. But then President Trump, as soon as he signed the deal, he was criticized and attacked, not just by Democrats, but also Republicans. And then the Israelis, we later found out, spent money to attack the vice president, to attack the deal itself, and criticizes that that may have led to the unraveling. Essentially, the criticism was that this deal is so good for Iran and it's so bad for the United States because it's making so many concessions to Tehran and so little to the U.S. And I think that may have had an effect, essentially a domestic political effect. But what the Iranians have changed, I will say, in this new proposal is the timing, because that memorandum of understanding would take too long, about 30 days for Hormuz to finalize and then another 60 days for nuclear talks. And I think the Iranians have realized that President Trump doesn't have a lot of patience for these issues. And so this time they offered something that was very quick. They said 7 days. As soon as the U.S. accepts our proposal, we're going to open the strait in 7 days. And then within 7 days, we're going to start nuclear talks for a broader nuclear deal down the line. I think that was essentially their main concession in this proposal.
0: And you're mentioning that memorandum of understanding that was signed between the U.S. and
25: talks for a broader nuclear deal down the line. I think that was essentially their main concession in this proposal.
0: And you're mentioning that memorandum.

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3: 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Stay curious, stay connected. Wow, it was foggy this morning. Holy cow. It will burn off, although we probably won't see sun today. High of about 70. Cloudy tonight, lows will be in the low 60s, and then showers tomorrow, especially in the afternoon, with highs in the upper 60s. Right now, Twin Cities at 61.
5: A majority of Americans say they trust state and local officials to run fair elections. But how do those officials actually do it? From WAMU and NPR in Washington, this is 1A. I'm Jen White.
6: And I'm Todd Zwilling.
5: Ballots are already being cast by mail, and early in-person voting is underway in states across the country.
7: Meanwhile, the Trump administration is sowing doubt in the election's fairness and accuracy, spreading false claims of widespread fraud.
5: In this fraught political environment, what's at stake?
7: Only democracy itself. 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
5: And as always, we want to hear from you. What confidence do you have in the fairness and accuracy of our elections? 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
8: Live from NPR News, I'm Lakshmi Singh. The Trump administration plans to relax pollution-fighting requirements for cars and light trucks that run on gasoline. The new rules say that by model year 2031, automakers will be required to achieve an average of 34.9 miles to the gallon, far below the 50.4 miles mandated during the Biden administration. President Trump said on Truth Social Saturday the rollback would take the waste out of building cars and increase production. Climate action leaders sharply condemned Trump's latest rollback of Biden-era standards. In recent years, the National Highway Traffic Safety Administration estimated that while new fuel-efficient vehicles cost more upfront, the savings on gasoline over the lifetime of the vehicles would more than make up for it. China and the U.S. have released a list of imports they will reduce tariffs on that are worth $30 billion in each direction. NPR's Jennifer Pak reports from Beijing. This follows last week's U.S. visit between President Trump and Chinese President Xi Jinping in Washington.
9: President Trump has been imposing rounds of tariffs on Chinese exports in his first and now second term. China retaliated in kind, often targeting Trump's voting base, American farmers. Now they get some reprieve. China's Commerce Ministry says it will lower tariffs on U.S. agricultural products like beef, chicken, almonds, and also on American medical equipment and coal. In exchange, the White House says it will reduce tariffs on Chinese baby products, toys, and decorations, which, if implemented in time, American consumers could see some holiday savings. Jennifer Pak, NPR News, Beijing.
8: OpenAI and Anthropic say they will work with third-party evaluators to make sure their products are safe. NPR's Wu Jing on reports, this might not be a quick fix.
6: When people evaluate AI systems, they give the systems a series of questions or scenarios, see how they respond, and install guardrails or add training to mitigate safety concerns. However, currently, evaluation results don't do a very good job of predicting model behavior. They can't predict all the ways people will interact with AI models, and they can't predict how AI models will behave in situations that the evaluations didn't test for. Some researchers also worry that AI systems may become more aware that they were being evaluated and behave differently, making evaluations even less accurate. Evaluators say they need more access to do rigorous work, which is something the AI companies are now offering. Still, the science of evaluations have some ways to go. Huo Jinan, NPR News.
8: Splashdown near Hawaii happening sooner than SpaceX had previously planned. The moment caught in SpaceX's live stream of the event.
10: Ship is starting entry. Good attitude.
8: It's celebrating the success of Starship's launch into orbit today and delivery of the most advanced Starlinks yet. From Washington, this is NPR News.
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3: For NPR News in the Twin Cities, I'm Emily Reese. The St. Paul factory behind Pearson Salt and Nut Roll is shutting down for good today. Pearson's Candy Company says rising production costs and higher ingredients prices made operating the 67-year-old St. Paul factory unsustainable. Gail Winiger of St. Paul says she doesn't like seeing the city lose businesses, but it's become familiar.
12: I feel like I'm watching a body break. That's what it feels like to me. It's like, and it makes me sad, and I have hope for St. Paul. So I'm not going to say it's like dead and buried, but it makes me sad.
3: The company says about 80 factory workers will lose their jobs. Emerald ash borer continues to spread to more parts of Minnesota. Andrew Krieger reports.
13: The invasive insects were first found in Minnesota in 2009 and have now been confirmed in 62 of the state's 87 counties. The latest discoveries are in southwest Minnesota. Infestations of emerald ash borer were recently confirmed in Lincoln County near the city of Lake Benton and in Pipestone County in the city of Jasper. State agriculture officials say the discoveries mean that Lincoln and Pipestone counties are now under emergency quarantines that limit the movement of firewood out of those areas. Emerald ash borers kill ash trees by tunneling under the bark and cutting off nutrients. Minnesota has an estimated 1 billion ash trees, the most of any state. I'm Andrew Krieger.
3: The Minnesota Lynx dropped game one of their best of three series to the New York Liberty yesterday. Nia Brody, formerly Coffey, led the Lynx with 16 points. Kayla McBride added 14. Nafisa Collier contributed another 12, but it wasn't enough to stave off Liberty star Brianna Stewart, who logged 34 points and 12 rebounds. Lynx head coach Cheryl Reeves says the teams have been terrific on the road, and now they can do it again.
14: Well, it's a 120-minute series. We said it before the game. You know, nothing's decided in the first 10 minutes or the first 40 minutes. That's not how it works. And so we still got work to do, and game, we have to obviously win the next one.
3: The Lynx head to New York for game two of the series tomorrow. Forecast in Minnesota, cloudy today with rain showers late in the morning and afternoon. Highs will be in the mid-60s to the low 70s. 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
15: This is 1A. I'm Jen White.
16: And I'm Todd Zwilling.
15: The midterms are 5 weeks away. Ballots are already in the mail, and in-person voting is underway in some states. Meanwhile, the federal government's role in this election is still being fought over in the courts.
7: This month, the Supreme Court blocked President Trump's attempt to give the Postal Service greater control over mail-in ballots. Then on Friday, it revived a federal citizenship check system that a lower court had found illegal. And three separate lawsuits have been filed in recent weeks to keep armed federal agents away from polling places.
15: The White House says its push to federalize elections is about protecting the integrity of the vote. But a new NPR PBS News and Marist poll found that 75% of voters trust their state or local government to run a fair and accurate election.
7: Meanwhile, undermining confidence in elections he could lose has been a centerpiece of President Trump's political strategy since his first term in office, and he's used his official power to meddle with election functions all over the United States. In a primetime address in July, he warned of what he called a crisis in election security, provided no solid evidence for it, and has since used it to falsely claim an epidemic of illegal voting. All of this points back to an important question. Amid all of the false claims and efforts to confuse, how are elections running for the midterms?
15: Well, here's what you have to say. This is Tara in Hillsborough County, Florida.
16: I have been a poll worker for probably about 6 years now, and I feel 100% confident that our election is secure. And I feel like the people who doubt that actually should do a work in election, and they will learn how things are kept secure and safe, and it might put some of their fears to rest.
15: Tara, thanks for that call. For today's installment of our weekly politics series, If You Can Keep It, we're talking to people who run those elections. Democrat Shenna Bellows is Maine's Secretary of State. She's in the state capital, Augusta. Secretary Bellows, welcome to the program.
17: Hi, thank you for having me.
15: Also with us now is Justin Levitt. He joins us from Los Angeles. He's a constitutional law scholar and professor at Loyola Marymount Law School. He was also the Deputy Assistant Attorney General in the Justice Department's Civil Rights Division from 2015 to 2017. Justin, welcome back to the program.
18: Great to be with you once again.
7: And we want to hear from you as always. If you're an election official, a poll worker, volunteer, how are you preparing for November? And if you're a voter, what questions do you have about how your ballots get counted? You can email us 1A@WAMU.org.
15: Well, Secretary Bellows, as we said, we're about 5 weeks out from Election Day, though early voting has started in some states. As an official charged with making sure things run smoothly where you are, what's your day-to-day life like right now?
17: It's very busy. And it's no different than prior elections in many ways. We are mailing our ballots out to our clerks because in Maine, our version of early voting, no excuse absentee voting, starts Monday, October 5th. We are already receiving ballots back from our military and overseas voters. That started 45 days prior to the election. And we are getting ready. We're doing a lot of public education, a lot of training of our clerks, and we'll be doing training of our poll workers. I loved what Tara said, that if you want to understand elections, you should volunteer and work in elections.
15: Well, Tara's not the only one with that sentiment. Kate in Charlotte emailed us, I have worked at my polling place for many years, and I have confidence in our elections. For anyone who has doubts about the process, I recommend working the election. You will learn how the process is designed to facilitate fair voting and complete and accurate counting of votes.
7: Secretary Bellows, just quickly though, what kinds of questions are you getting from voters right now? We'll talk more about it, but I'll bet a lot.
17: We are. And the question that really concerned me before the Supreme Court came down on the side of the states and saying that there would be no changes to mail-in voting was, will I be able to mail my ballot? Because we have, Maine is the oldest state in the nation demographically. We have a lot of older Mainers, people with disabilities, who rely on vote by mail. And they had some serious concerns. We're also getting a lot of fears around armed agents at the polls on Election Day. Will Election Day be safe? And that's the first time we've ever heard that in our history, really, people having fear about ICE at the polls in particular.
15: And so how are you responding to voters who raise those concerns with you?
17: We're reassured in our history, really, people having fear about ICE at the polls in particular.
15: And so how are you responding to voters who raise

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3: You're listening to 1A on NPR News. The Vikings beat the Tampa Bay Buccaneers yesterday, 23-16. Vikings now 3-0 on the season, and they'll host the 0-3 Miami Dolphins in Minneapolis on Sunday. It's another afternoon game, so sometime after 3 o'clock that game will start. Twins beat the Rangers yesterday. That ended the season for the Twins. Postseason continues actually without both teams. Neither the Twins nor the Texas Rangers made it into the playoffs. And the Gophers with a surprise win over the Huskies on Saturday.
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5: Let's get back to today's installment of If You Can Keep It, about how election officials are getting ready for November. Constitutional law scholar Justin Levitt is with us. Also with us, Maine's Democratic Secretary of State, Shenna Bellows, and Weld County, Colorado's Republican clerk and recorder, Carly Coppice. Of course, 1A's Todd Zwillig is with us, too.
6: So this is interesting. Let's talk about some real-world scenarios on the ground, or things that could be real-world. The nonpartisan group Ready for Tuesday trains election officials. And in a simulation that it runs, two people identifying themselves as federal investigators, they show up at a ballot counting center. They say they have evidence of irregularities. They ask for immediate access. Carly Coppice, if that happened in your jurisdiction, what would you do and what is your staff trained to do? People show up crying fraud and demanding access.
7: So this is a scenario that we have been training and talking about long before this current election cycle. And some of the conversations that we have is, first off, they're not going to get into our actual secured locations. They're not going to be able to come in first until they actually provide the proper identification and the proper documentation that they're going to

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2: 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Couple of cloudy days ahead for the Twin Cities. We might not really get a lot of sunshine again until Thursday at the earliest. 70 degrees, a high for today, cloudy tonight, 60s for a low, and rain coming tomorrow, especially in the afternoon, upper 60s, and then it's supposed to rain tomorrow night, Wednesday, maybe Wednesday night, and then, as I mentioned, we might see some sun Thursday. Right now, it's 64 degrees in the Twin Cities. Twins won yesterday. It was their last game of the season. The Loons lost on Saturday. They host Houston next.
4: This is Minnesota Now. I'm Nina Moyney. Voters this November will decide on a constitutional amendment that could change how much money public and charter schools get from a state trust, a breakdown of the permanent school fund, and what's on the ballot ahead.

0: St. Paul Mayor Kalee Herr is facing sexual harassment allegations from the police chief. We'll hear from one city council member on why she's calling for the release of a full report from the city investigation into the allegations. Plus, you may have heard about forever chemicals and just how hard they can be to remove. Well, researchers in St. Cloud may have found a way to actually destroy PFAS. Also, the Minnesota Vikings are off to a hot start for the season, while the Minnesota Lynx went cold for their first playoff opener. All that and more after the news.
1: Live from NPR News in Washington, I'm Lakshmi Singh. The president of Iran says his country is still ready to follow through with a proposed seven-day plan that it presented to the United States. It's aimed at reopening the Strait of Hormuz. NPR's Hadil Al-Shalchi reports President Trump rejected the proposal on Saturday.
2: In an interview with CBS's Face the Nation that aired on Sunday, Masoud Pezeshkian said that after the seven-day milestone and once mutual blockades are lifted, Iran was willing to sit down for broader talks to formally end military conflict and address its nuclear program. In the interview, Pezeshkian said that Iran does not seek to develop nuclear weapons and defended its civilian nuclear program. Pezeshkian also addressed the lack of public appearances by the new supreme leader following U.S.-Israeli strikes that killed his father. The Iranian president said he had met the new leader twice and that he was healthy. President Trump said on Saturday that he rejected Iran's seven-day proposal, but that he was still open to negotiating. Hadil Al-Shalchi, NPR News, Istanbul.
1: The Trump administration is now 7 months into its war with Iran. The president may have lost his latest court battle against media organizations he frequently criticizes. However, he continued to retaliate by blocking CNN from boarding Air Force One over the weekend as Trump traveled to a football game in Tennessee. NPR's Mara Liasson reports on what Trump's standoff with members of the press may or may not be costing him.
3: Picking fights with the media might be popular with his base, but it's similar to another big question that hangs over Trump, which is why is he taking stands that are opposed to majority public opinion on issue after issue? The public wants AI regulated. Donald Trump says he doesn't want regulations. The public is skeptical about data centers. He said the only people who oppose them are people who want to be, quote, poor and backwards. He's, of course, for tariffs and the war in Iran, two very, very unpopular policies. And all of this does not seem to be adding up to a coherent strategy to help his party win the midterms.
1: NPR's Mara Liasson. A journalist on Nantucket Island came across wooden remnants from what may have been the 19th century Warren Sawyer shipwreck. It was uncovered during the nor'easter that pummeled Massachusetts and several other states over the weekend. In New York, Ocean State Media's David Wright has more on the storm's impact.
4: The nor'easter walloped the region with heavy rains and winds clocked as high as 70 miles per hour in New York City. One Brooklyn man who worked for the city housing authority was struck and killed by a falling tree. In some towns on the Jersey Shore, the water was waist deep. At the height of the storm, 180,000 customers in New Jersey alone lost power. Work crews were busy all weekend long, and most of the outages have been restored.
1: It's NPR News.
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0: Across the state today, temperatures in the 60s and 70s with some rain developing in the northwest and then expanding across our state for Tuesday. Cooler air, but some sunshine is on the way by Thursday. I'm Nina Moyney with these Minnesota news headlines. The Detroit Lakes School Board will discuss a new district policy today aimed at banning rainbow symbols on school grounds. Harshon Rattenpaul reports.
6: It's the next step in a months-long saga about rainbow safe space stickers that some teachers display on campus. They're meant to show the classroom is a welcoming space for LGBTQ plus students. The Detroit Lakes School Board first passed a resolution to ban the stickers in July, but the district's lawyer advised the board to pause and rewrite the ban to avoid legal issues. That new language is up for a first reading at Monday's meeting. Still, the district and four individual board members are being sued by the American Civil Liberties Union on behalf of two students who say their constitutional rights are being violated by the ban. I'm Harshon Rattenpaul.
0: If you're looking to see some fall colors, NPR Chief Meteorologist Ben Caffey has the latest outlook for leaf peeping.
7: If your place is anything like mine, we never even got to enjoy the pumpkins before the squirrels and the rabbits did a number on them and the acorns. Not much fall color in southern Minnesota at all, but some leaves are dropping because of drought. We're way behind the fall color this year compared to last year, but the Sawtooth Mountains, Lutzen, and Finland have some beautiful rosy reds and rust orange type colors. Up next should be Crookston over towards Thief River Falls, International Falls. The peak of fall color such that's left for the Twin Cities will be a little bit closer to October 18th to 20th.
0: That's NPR Chief Meteorologist Ben Caffey for us. On your ballot in November, Minnesotans, you'll be asked to vote on a constitutional amendment which would make changes to what's called the Permanent School Fund. This fund is a trust that supports every single public and charter school student in the state. Lawmakers are now asking taxpayers to vote to change the calculation of how much money is distributed to schools. This would allow schools to get access to more funding without raising individual or property taxes. Joining me to explain is Denise Dietrich. She's the Director of Government Relations for the Minnesota School Board Association and a former Democratic state representative. Thanks for your time this afternoon.
8: Thank you. It's a pleasure to be here.
0: It's so important, right, that we really take the time to dive in on these ballot issues, these questions, so that people don't get to the polls and feel like, you know, what is this? What am I answering? So we do appreciate your time, and we'll continue to dive into all of this. But the Permanent School Fund was created when Minnesota became a state, folks may not know, back in 1858. Can you talk about where the money comes from for this fund?
8: Sure. As you mentioned, the Permanent School Fund is a trust fund, and it is to be treated as a private trust fund. It isn't for the benefit of government. It is only for the benefit of Minnesota public schools, and it is a trust fund. So the revenue for that was deposited throughout the years, the 160-some years, has come from many different sources, and it includes timber leases, mining leases, easements, rentals, that type of thing, and a lot of it has been land sales. And as anybody who takes a look at a map of where we have existing permanent school trust lands right now, you'll see that most of them are in the northern part of the state, because the lands that were in the southern part of the state in the metro area have basically been sold. There are a few pieces that are still held as school trust lands, but most of them have been sold. So when Minnesota first became a state, we were granted 8.6 million acres of land to be held in trust, in other words, to generate revenue to benefit public schools. And over the years, as we just mentioned, some of that land has been sold. And so we have 2.5 million acres left, plus we have 1 million acres in mineral rights only left. That money has been and continues to be deposited into the Permanent School Fund, where the interest and dividends from that fund is distributed annually to the school districts of the state. And that is wherein lies the issue, is because right now it says interest and dividends can be distributed, and that is outlined in the Minnesota State Constitution. Because about as you could imagine, when Minnesota became a state, most of the investments were probably bonds and dividends. And so the funding portfolio of the Permanent School Fund has changed, and now we have half stocks and half bonds around, and that changes from year to year as needed to get the best benefit for the trust fund. But right now, the capital gains cannot be distributed to the fund, because the Constitution says only interest and dividends can be distributed to the school districts. So therein lies the problem. The school districts are not benefiting from the full value of their trust fund.
9: Why do you think now is the time? Lawmakers felt it, in a bipartisan largely effort, that it was time to put this before Minnesotans. We know that a lot of school districts are struggling more than ever, but why is it the time now? And are you concerned that this change could deplete the funds?
8: Okay, that's two different questions, so I'm going to answer them in two different ways.
9: Okay.
8: So the first of all is that why now? Why now is because there was what we, the 2024 legislature created a permanent school fund task force. And that task force were a bunch of school trust lands, permanent school funds, fiscal, otherwise education advocates who met for over a year. And what they did was they studied the permanent school fund. They looked at the historical performance over the fund. They looked at the projections. They looked at different ways that the fund could be distributed and what would those projections be and how would that affect the fund. They looked at other education endowments and they learned that Minnesota is, and the school trust fund is a is one of the few that still just relies on interest and dividends. We also looked into hired research investment groups who actually advise people on permanent school funds and endowments. And after all,

0: concluded that the best practices right now for endowment funds would be to go to an annual percentage of market value. And so that would embrace the whole fund, look at the market value. We would take the previous 3 years, average them out, and then determine a percentage to of market value in order to distribute to the funds. So when we were in doing our research, what we learned was that any endowment can benefit today's beneficiaries and the future beneficiaries. In other words, remain perpetual into the future if their percentage is anywhere between 4% and 5%. Well, the task force decided, which I was a member of, decided to be conservative, and we went with 4.5%. So what the task force, in summary, what they did was that they decided that they recommended to the legislature in a report that capital gains should be represented in the payout to the school districts, and so that we should go from interest and dividends to a percentage of market value based on the previous 3 years of market value. And so that report went to the legislature. The legislature, it was Senator Kunesh and Representative Igo who took that report, and they took those recommendations and they introduced bills. And
1: bipartisan support. Thank you. I just want to make sure that we have time to, you know, getting into kind of the mechanics of the fund and everything is really important. But the way that the question is going to be, you know, before voters and the decision that they're going to make, if you could just summarize what is the decision that Minnesota voters are going to be asked to make, and what is your, I guess, stance on it?
0: Okay. The question will ask the voters if they would support going from interest and dividends only to a percentage of market value. In order to do that, they need to change the Minnesota State Constitution to take out the words interest and dividends. And they have new constitutional language that protects the fund today and into the future.
1: Okay. Thank you very much for your time. And you're saying to vote in favor of that. That's the position of the Minnesota School Board Association, because it's a way for districts to access more money without having to raise taxes on folks.
0: Yes. And the Permanent School Fund Task Force and the Minnesota Legislature and the state, the Minnesota School Boards Association.
1: Denise Dietrich, thank you so much for your time and breaking this down with us. We really appreciate your expertise.
0: Thank you.
1: Denise Dietrich is the Director of Government Relations for the Minnesota School Board Association.

For today's Minnesota Music Minute, we're marking 50 years since the Lamont Cranston Band from Hamel, Minnesota, put out their debut album. You're hearing the first song off that 1976 release. It's called Stranger Blue.

I'm Nina Moyney. Thanks so much for tuning into Minnesota Now. There are growing calls for St. Paul, the city of St. Paul, to release the full report from a sexual harassment investigation into Mayor Kalee Herr that wrapped up earlier this month. So far, the city has released only a summary through its HR department. The summary said that the investigation found that the mayor behaved inappropriately toward city employees, but did not rise

0: to the level of sexual harassment. Now, a lawsuit from St. Paul Police Chief Axel Henry disputes that claim. Joining us now is St. Paul City Council member Sarah Jost, who is one of two city council members calling for the release of the full investigation. Councilmember Jost, thanks for your time.
1: Thank you for having me, Nina.
0: Just to be clear, the city hired an outside law firm, was hired by the city to conduct, you know, a third-party neutral investigation into what happened, is what people were told. Why do you think that the full investigation about Mayor Herr's behavior should be made public?
1: I think that, you know, this matter is very serious, and it involves two of the highest ranking leaders, one of them the highest ranking leader in our city. And that's why I believe that the full independent investigation should be released. We've seen a summary of the findings, but what I'm hearing is many residents are asking for greater transparency and more access to complete information.
0: Have you been given a reason for why the full report has not been released? And do you know who gets to decide if that gets released?
1: I think that, the report was just completed a few weeks ago. It's my understanding that I believe the chief has asked for it. I think it's been data requested, and I have not been given an exact reason because I believe that they're maybe going through that process currently, and there could be a process around having to redact personnel information. So that's mostly all I know at this point, but I haven't given a specific reason. I would think it's just because this just happened very recently. So, and it just got completed recently.
0: So you think the city is getting ready to release it, but perhaps redacting information? Do you have knowledge of that? Has anyone said that?
1: I don't have knowledge of that. That's just kind of my guess on what is happening with the current situation. But if it has, in fact, been data requested, then, you know, the city would have to fulfill that data request.
0: Mm-hmm. I wonder if you think that you'll get answers to some of your questions. I think folks listening might wonder, you know, why is the city council in the dark about this?
1: The city council does not oversee the mayor, is my understanding, and so we don't get access to the full investigation just because we are the city council either. A lot of the different powers and roles that the council and the mayor and other personnel have are outlined in our city charter. And so if it were, it's possible that if it were in it for not for the mayor and maybe for different personnel, we maybe would have access to it. But it's my understanding that is not the case with this situation.
0: Okay. So you don't know whether it'll be released publicly, and you're not sure who makes that decision. I think people at the core really want to know that there is appropriate and, easy back and forth and communication between the police chief and the mayor. Hearing some of these reports and just what has been released about what went on, it seemed to have been a difficult situation for a long time, part of which while Operation Metro Search was going on here. How can you guarantee to folks that the city is able to function in the best way possible now with these issues between the police chief and the mayor?
1: I think, that's a question that a lot of folks are asking. And I do think that, with greater transparency and access to information, and that's why I do think another reason the independent investigation should be released, that would help people understand what that path forward looks like. I think that when it comes to how, the city is currently operating, our trust in the city is so important, and people need to know that folks are working for them and doing the job that they were elected or appointed or are trusted to do. And there are, so many people that work for the city. There are over 3,000 people that work for the city of St. Paul that really do the work day in and day out. And when it comes to the, the police department and just how our other departments operate, that work is continuing to happen. While these are two leaders that are some of the highest ranking leaders in our government, there are still people every single day that are continuing to do the work of the city. And I trust them. They are wonderful people. What we're doing right now.
0: I don't think anybody disputes that there's great work and great people working for the city. I think over time, they're expecting, as the weeks carry on with this, an answer to what's going to happen functionally just within the infrastructure of government with this lawsuit and the allegations going on. On Wednesday, the city council is going to meet to discuss the hiring of an outside lawyer for Mayor Herr in this lawsuit against her from Chief Henry. Do you know how much money will be allocated for that? And is there a scenario where the mayor would have to pay for her own lawyer versus taxpayers?
1: I don't know how much money it's going to cost. The city hasn't had this specific situation before, there have been times in the past, I believe, where the city has hired outside counsel. As far as the question of if the mayor would have to pay for her own counsel, it's my understanding that the city attorney's office, the city does still represent our city employees when there is a lawsuit, unless they choose not to indemnify any particular person. I don't think that's a situation that I've seen when we've had lawsuits against the city, but that's my understanding is that's a determination that the city attorney's office would make. And then I believe in that case, then the mayor may have to pay for her own legal fees and things like that. Don't know that for 100% sure, but just based on what has happened in the past with other lawsuits, and my understanding, I believe that that's how that process works.
0: I think what I'm hearing you say, Council Member Jost, is that you would really like information. You and at least one other Council Member, Molly Coleman, have called for the full report to come out. With that in mind, that you all are wanting more information about all of this, I'm not asking this as an accusation. I'm asking it because this is what people are talking about and this is what folks want us to ask about. You know, historically, we've all heard a lot of allegations against men in positions of authority misusing their power against subordinates. In this case, the alleged aggressor is a woman. Do you think gender is playing a role in the response here of other elected officials of the city of St. Paul?
1: I don't know if gender is playing a role. I think it's a very fair question. I mean, this is not a situation that that we've experienced as a city. Mm-hmm. And I know it's happened in other elected governments or the federal government, but I think that it's, the whole situation is really shocking and people are processing it and trying to, I think, understand it and have more information possibly before they, come up with their own opinions and what they think about the situation. I think that, again, that's why I really want to see the full independent investigation released, because I do hope that it could help answer people's questions. And most importantly, I think that it would help restore trust and confidence in our city government and help us find a way that we can move forward through this, as a city. We, have so many important things that we're working on and big issues that matter to everyone, and we, regardless of any one person, any one situation, any one lawsuit or allegation, we have to figure out as a city how can we move forward together through this and continue to do all this really important work that our residents expect of us every day.
0: Council Member Jost, thank you very much for coming on the program. People really want more information just as much as you do, so we do appreciate you coming on and sharing what you're able to.
1: Absolutely. Thank you so much for having me. I appreciate it.
0: That was St. Paul City Council Member Sarah Jost.
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0: Let's get some national and international news headlines for you now with our Emily Reese. Hi, Emily.
3: Hi, Nina. The United States and China have released lists of products today worth about $30 billion each that will see tariff cuts. The deal is expected to help boost bilateral trade. The U.S. already had reduced tariffs against China after President Donald Trump's tariffs reached as high as 145% last year. The lists include more than 1,600 U.S. goods entering China and 77 categories of Chinese goods exported to the U.S. The details came days after Chinese President Xi Jinping met with Trump in Washington. British police say that five men arrested under counterterrorism laws near a U.S.-run airbase in England will be released on bail but are still under investigation. The head of UK counterterrorism policing said today that the men face stringent conditions and remain under investigation. Officials haven't concluded whether the incident was state-backed. They're investigating possible links to Iran, Russia, or non-state-backed militant groups. RAF Fairford in southwest England is home to long-range U.S. bombers that have been used in the Iran conflict. The number of confirmed Ebola cases in Congo has surged past 8,000 as the country struggles with a shortage of health workers. Those numbers came out yesterday. The disease has spread to new zones with 3,901 deaths reported as of September 26th. The World Health Organization has highlighted the seriousness of the outbreak and noted challenges in timely case detection and patient care. Some areas are showing improvement, but the disease is spreading farther. Taylor Swift made history at the Starry MTV Video Music Awards last night. Swift received the inaugural Artist Director honors, making her the most awarded artist in VMA history. She was previously tied with Beyoncé for most wins. She took home also the top prize of Video of the Year. Madonna opened the show with Sabrina Carpenter and Charlie XCX. Nirvana was awarded the 2026 Video Vanguard Award 35 years after they broke into the mainstream with the video for Smells Like Teen Spirit. Snoop Dogg hosted at the Peacock Theater in Los Angeles. Nina.
0: Thanks, Emily. Mm-hmm. PFAS, also known as forever chemicals, were once thought of as impossible to remove from the environment. They're still seen as difficult and expensive to remove from wastewater, a common place for the PFAS to be found. A pilot project in St. Cloud tested a technology to do just that, and researchers found that the process they used destroyed more than 99% of the PFAS they tested. Luke Langer is the public services director for the city of St. Cloud. Thanks for being here, Luke.
4: Thank you for having me.
0: And Annie McCabe, we're happy to have you as well, an environmental engineer with Barr Engineering. Welcome to the show, Andy.
5: Thanks so much.
0: Andy, I'd love to start with you. Could you just remind our listeners what PFAS are and why you would want to remove it from wastewater specifically?
5: Yeah, good question. So PFAS are a group of thousands of chemicals that have been used in lots of different products, some consumer, some not. And we find them all over the place in the environment. And there are a few of them that have been linked with health concerns. And really, once they're in the environment, they linger around for a long time. There's really not a great natural pathway that we know of right now that destroys PFAS or gets rid of it once it's in the environment. And so that's a concern, is that it's once it's in the environment, we know there's lots of them there, and they don't naturally go away on their own.
0: And Luke, I understand when it comes to St. Cloud, that St. Cloud already has a relatively low levels of PFAS in the wastewater there. But why is it important for the city to participate anyway in this pilot project, in this research?
4: Yeah, that's correct. So we have a low number currently in our wastewater, but as Andy alluded to, and with the growing concerns around it, there has been regulation discussing, you know, how we're going to handle this going forward. And with the city, you know, being on the leading edge of a lot of things, the city of St. Cloud's wastewater treatment facilities known nationwide for being on the leading edge of processes and different things. We want to be on the leading edge of this as well, and to make sure that we are providing safe river water and applying biosolids safely to the fields that we are able to apply to.
0: Yeah, and Andy, can you talk a little bit more in simple terms what the technology you were using was actually doing to the wastewater in this process?
5: Absolutely. And just to be clear, the technology that we were looking at was on the biosolids side. So biosolids are a byproduct that we get from wastewater treatment. And that's the material that Luke was talking about that ends up getting land applied once it's been treated. Mm-hmm. And our technology that we were looking at is called supercritical water oxidation. We simplify it to the acronym SCWO, S-C-W-O. And it's, you know, in the simplest of terms, it's a pressure cooker. So it raises the temperature and raises the pressure on the biosolids. And once you're in this, it's called the supercritical phase of water. You get really interesting chemistry to happen. And the most pertinent for us is an oxidation. So we're able to actually, in this state, degrade PFAS.
0: Yeah, and to see, Andy, that you were able to destroy more than 99% of the PFAS you tested, that seems like a shocking number. I mean, that sounds really great. What does it tell you about the potential of this technology?
5: Yeah, that's right. So the technology, and it, you know, there's lots of technologies out there that can do a really good job at destroying PFAS. And so this is one of those where it's a good demonstration. It's right. Like, we have the ability to, if we've got these media, these waste streams that have PFAS associated with them, we've got technologies out there that we can apply to actually destroy and manage them where it makes sense to do so.
0: Mm-hmm. And also, Andy, one of the things I understand that's also interesting about the process is that it doesn't just destroy PFAS, it also produces energy in a way. Can you tell us about how that works?
5: Yeah, exactly. So what's interesting is the biosols themselves have a high organic carbon content. And when you put that through the supercritical water oxidation process, it's what we call, technical term, exothermic. And so it releases heat. And that heat can be captured and then used for useful things. And the most useful in our case is, you know, capturing that heat and then heating the biosolids before they go into the process. But in a full-scale system, you'd hope that there is excess heat that you're able to capture and then potentially use elsewhere in your facility.
0: I wonder, Andy, if you could give us an idea for how accessible this type of technology would be for most communities, because, you know, we've seen PFAS in the headlines for years in different communities, right? In different areas across the state, depending on what type of activity has been going on in that area, man-made activity and that type of thing. Is this kind of the future, or is this is it too expensive of a process, or is the infrastructure there for more cities to be able to do this kind of work?
5: Yeah, really good question. And I don't think this is a unique story for this technology, but, you know, where we are with PFAS destruction technologies is they are expensive. And, you know, it's one of those things that it's market driven, you know, and once, you know, we have a few early adopters of the technology and, you know, some of these vendors that are developing it, you know, I think costs from that standpoint will come down quite rapidly. I think where we are right now is, and I think you were alluding to this, scale is the issue, right? Like, we can do a good job at this pilot scale, and probably somewhere on the order of maybe 10 times bigger than what we were doing. But, you know, for large municipalities, you know, we're still probably a few years off before, you know, this technology is accessible to very large communities. So I think from the standpoint where we are right now, you know, public funding, grant funding, you know, I think that's where things like this can happen. And that's where you do see it happening. There are some communities in the U.S. that are exploring, you know, actually installing this type of technology.
0: Mm-hmm. Luke, would you add anything to that from, you know, the city perspective? Is this something that you're hearing a lot of communities trying to plan for in the future? And do you feel like it's a feasible thing to be planning for?
4: I think that a lot of cities around, you know, the state, the country are looking and trying to plan for what potentially might come from and through regulation, and you know, keeping the eyes open on what kind of you know, processes are out there, what pilots are out there on what potentially they could bring into their facility that would work at their locations. you know, size-wise is, you know, a concern as well. So trying to, you know, fit these new processes within an existing, you know, treatment facility footprint, you know, can be challenging as well. So I think taking all of that into account and trying to look into the future is what a lot of municipalities are doing.
0: Which is why it's helpful to have this pilot.
4: Absolutely.
0: Thank you both so much for your time and breaking some of this down for us. We really appreciate it.
4: Thank you for having us.
0: That was Luke Langer, Public Services Director with the City of St. Cloud, and Andy McCabe, an environmental engineer with Barr Engineering based in Minnesota.
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0: Time to take a little break. We're going to head to southern Minnesota for our song of the day. 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
7: It is always a pleasure to share some Minnesotan music. This past August, the Rochester-based band Push and Turn released their Chillin' Minnesota record. With a reggae-inspired sound that includes a little blues and funk, Push and Turn keeps their tunes positive and danceable. The band was founded by three childhood friends, Sotia, Cameron, and Kyle. While the band has added members over time, like singer and guitarist Tyler, it has always retained its vibe of a lifetime of friendship. Check out the track Blue Sky from the band's new Chillin' Minnesota record.

0: Thanks, John. That was Blue Sky by Push and Turn. It was a pick from John Sievers, Rochester-based music writer. For the past 2 weeks, we've been telling you about how invasive species are changing the ecosystems of some Minnesota lakes. Today, we'll hear how researchers at the University of Minnesota are using DNA to detect lake invaders sooner before they become a widespread nuisance. Kirstie Marone has the latest in our series, Trouble by the Water.
1: Carrie Rood is getting ready to launch her kayak on Clear Lake in Crow Wing County. Rood used to be a state legislator. On this day, she's working as a volunteer, collecting water samples. Her task involves looking for microscopic traces of invasive species.
2: I'm going to put on my gloves so I don't contaminate anything. And we want to make sure they're not my DNA in the bottles. So, all right, here we go.
1: She doesn't want to contaminate the sample because the goal is to identify the environmental, or eDNA, the genetic fingerprint of zebra mussels. Rood wades out into the lake, rinses a plastic bottle, and fills it with water. Back on shore, she uses a siphon to pump the water from the bottle through a filter. Then, using tweezers, she puts the filter membrane into an envelope.
2: I'm not going to lick it. That might be a little contaminant, right?
1: She collects more water samples from different spots on the lake. Then she sends the filters to a University of Minnesota lab in St. Paul. What those filters collected should tell where zebra mussels are present in the lake. The invasive shellfish are found in about 5% of Minnesota lakes, where they can damage ecosystems. They filter out tiny plankton that native fish and other species depend on for food. They make the water clearer, allowing sunlight to reach much deeper. That might sound good, but it can fuel the growth of algae. Rood is one of dozens of volunteers who helped search for the presence of zebra mussels in Minnesota lakes this summer. The effort is meant to give scientists an early warning before an invasion becomes widespread.
3: We can just filter large volumes of water without having to find the actual animal or the plant. And for rare species, early in invasions, when they're hard to find, this becomes a very, very useful surveillance tool.
1: That's Nick Phelps, director of the Minnesota Aquatic Invasive Species Research Center. It developed the eDNA kits that Rood and other volunteers are using to collect samples. Living organisms are constantly shedding eDNA into their surroundings. Phelps compares it to the dust in your house. It's partially made up of human skin cells. If scientists collected some of that dust and sequenced the DNA, they could figure out who lives in the house.
3: The same premise exists for zebra mussels or carp or invasive plants in the environment. They're shedding their DNA into the water, and we can filter that water and get the molecular signature of that species.
1: The science isn't new. State and federal researchers have used eDNA to look for invasive carp in rivers. But it's a novel approach to enlist the public to collect evidence from a large number of lakes. Phelps's team developed eDNA kits, simple enough for citizen scientists to use. Then they set up a lab to test the samples. This year's pilot project is focused on zebra mussels. Phelps says the method could be expanded to look for other invasive plants and animals, although those still need more work. Carrie Rood says using eDNA to detect the presence of invasive species sooner gives lake managers more options for managing an infestation.
2: Pretty cool, isn't it? Well, we've come to with our science. I'm excited.
1: Next month, researchers will start testing the samples that volunteers collected from 52 Minnesota lakes. They expect to have results in 2 to 3 months. The research center should have kits ready to survey more lakes for zebra mussels by next summer. Kirstie Marone, NPR News on Clear Lake.
0: That story was part of Trouble by the Water, our series looking at the threats facing Minnesota lakes. Tune in to Morning Edition on Mondays and next Monday to hear how researchers are exploring genetic engineering to control invasive species. The Pearson's Salted Nut Roll is a Minnesota staple. The factory that opened in 1959 in St. Paul is closing today. Our Ahmed Hassan talked to folks about their thoughts on the end of a candy era.
4: The two ice-skinned neighborhoods, that ice for Jamie.
5: Ruth Markowitz and Gail Winnegar are enjoying their breakfast together in a coffee shop in St. Paul. Markowitz has lived here for over 27 years.
6: So I was not far from Pearson's, and I would drive by and I would see it and I would think, that's amazing. That, like, National Nut Roll is down the block from me. And it makes me so happy that it's a local thing, and it makes it real.
5: But now, that drive is a little less magical.
6: I was really sad to hear that this is closing. Really sad. It gave people jobs, it gave people pride, it gave people another thing from St. Paul.
5: Winokur also lives in St. Paul and says it felt like a national disaster to her friend when the news broke. While it didn't mean as much to Winokur, she still has fond memories of Pearson's candy.
7: What I do remember is nut goodies and, salted nut rolls of going to, you know, back in the day when we went to matinees as kids and you had change in your pocket for a treat, and my treat was a nut goodie.
5: While a lot of businesses come and go, both of them have fears of what they could lose next.
6: It's like you're watching it go from empty to full, and you want to have that kind of hope. You don't want to just see things chipping away.
5: Pearson's Candy Company says rising production costs and higher prices for ingredients like chocolate made operating the 67-year-old St. Paul factory unsustainable.
8: Oh boy, when I come back from France, it's the first thing I do is have all these bad things, you know, just for a visit. Oh, get one of those.
9: Yeah.
8: Salted nut rolls. Because peanuts are not a big thing in France.
5: That's Anne Charlet. She's from South St. Paul, but lives in France now. She worries the quality of the candy bar might go down, but understands why the factory is closing.
8: And, you know, you have to just have these little moments of grief, and then there goes another one, you know.
5: In St. Paul, Ahmed Hassan, NPR News.
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0: Time to knock on some wood, everybody, because the Minnesota Vikings are undefeated for the start of the season after their win yesterday against the Tampa Bay Buccaneers. The Minnesota Lynx, however, are off to a rough start in their playoff run. We're joined now by Minnesota Now sports contributors Wally Langfellow and Eric Nelson with the latest. Hey, guys.
11: Happy Monday, yeah. Dina.
0: Happy Dina, Monday. I'm doing well. I understand we have some breaking Vikings news, Wally. Oh, my gosh. Quarterback J.J. McCarthy has been traded. What does this mean for the team?
12: Well, changing uniforms he is, and he's going to the New York Giants, where he will be coached by John Harbaugh. Now, John Harbaugh's brother, Jim, coached J.J. McCarthy at the University of Michigan when J.J. McCarthy and the Michigan Wolverines mm-hmm. won a national championship a few years ago. So there is a connection there. The Vikings didn't get much back in return. They didn't get much out of J.J. McCarthy for spending a first-round draft choice on him, number 10 overall. They get a fifth-round pick, which, I don't know, Eric and I were talking this morning about this, and I said, you know, off the top of my head, I can't really name a fifth round pick who is currently making major contributions to the Vikings or any time in the last few years. So they really get nothing out of the J.J. McCarthy deal. I think that they just kind of cut their losses. And so J.J. is out. And, you know, last year he missed several games because of injuries. He missed the entire rookie season because of an injury. So he really didn't produce much at all and spent a lot of time on the sidelines. Now, the good news, as you alluded to, is that the Vikings win. What this means is that their third string quarterback is now Max Brosmer, the former Gopher. He was basically the number three quarterback last year. Mm-hmm. But they win with Kyler Murray yesterday, and Kyler, it wasn't a great day, but it was efficient enough to help him get the victory. Let's face it, the Vikings defense is why they are winning. They beat Tampa yesterday 23-16. The defense sacked Bucs quarterback Baker Mayfield six times. Kyler Murray was sacked three times for the Vikings, but they got contributions from Miles Price, returned a punt 86 yards for a touchdown. Oh, by the way, that's the first punt return for a Viking in 10 10 years that went for a touchdown. Yeah, it's been a long time. Kyler Murray did hook up with Jordan Addison, a 41-yard touchdown pass in the second quarter. But the other story is Will Reichert, their kicker. He's made 26 in a row. He made three more yesterday, 56, 54, and 43 yards. So some good things happening for the Vikings. An interesting move, though, to move on from J.J. McCarthy. We'll see how this play out. Of course, the cynics are going to say, well, that just means that J.J. McCarthy is going to lead somebody to a Super Bowl.
9: Right. That usually happens, right?
12: After someone. Well, it happened with Sam Darnold last year, so anything's possible.
9: Well, I know it's still early in the season, Eric. Who are the Vikings playing next, and what do they need to work on?
13: Yeah, they've got Miami next Sunday, Nina. That'll be a 3:05 p.m. kickoff to accommodate the Twin Cities Marathon, which will start very early on Sunday through the Twin Cities. Dolphins are 0-3. Vikings, as you mentioned, are 3-0. And this is a rare trip to Minneapolis for Miami. On Sunday, the Dolphins get beat by Kansas City 24-10. At Hard Rock Stadium down in South Florida. Chiefs running back Kenneth Walker had a touchdown run and a touchdown catch to pace the Chiefs. Now, Miami's Jeff Hafley is off to a slow start as the team's new head coach, but he does know the Vikings well. Hafley was the Green Bay defensive coordinator for two seasons. The Dolphins, though, have struggled for 2.5 decades now. Their last playoff win came in Y2K, and since then, Miami has gone to the postseason just 5 times. Now, this is going to come up during the week. I'm sure that Brian Flores is not going to want to say a whole lot about it, but this game's going to have extra meaning for the Minnesota defensive coordinator. He was the Dolphins head coach from 2019 through 2021. Flores led the Dolphins to winning records in 2020 and 2021. His overall record was 24-25. However, it was a very acrimonious parting for Flores and the Dolphins. After being let go by Miami, Flores claimed that Dolphins owner Stephen Ross offered him $100,000 per loss in 2019, his first season as the head coach, to tank games on purpose to get a higher draft choice. So in 2022, Flores sued the NFL, the Dolphins, the Denver Broncos, and the New York Giants, J.J. McCarthy's new team, accusing them of racial discrimination in the interview process for head coaching positions in the NFL. This past May, the U.S. Supreme Court denied a bid by the NFL to keep this case against the league by Flores out of court. So simply put, don't look for Flores and Stephen Ross, the Miami owner, to break any bread Saturday night before the game. And one other footnote, these teams met in a Super Bowl back in the day, Nina. Super Bowl VIII. Miami 24, Minnesota 7. The game was played in Houston.
9: All right, let's move on to the links here. We got a few minutes left. Some good news, bad news, right? Coach Cheryl Reeve has been named WNBA Coach of the Year for a fifth time. Olivia Miles has been named Rookie of the Year. And Miles was back on the court yesterday after an injury, right, Wally?
12: Yeah, and she played hurt. But, you know, and I'm guessing she's not 100%. Mm-hmm. Not a great game. She had just 11 points, one assist. So it wasn't a great – and they lost the basketball game. And I tell you right now, Cheryl Reeve would take that Coach of the Year award and give it back in exchange for a WNBA championship. You know, and that's how you operate if you're a winner. And they've won, you know, 4 WNBA titles. So, but they're not going to get their fifth unless they bounce back quickly. They play tomorrow night. They lost last night or yesterday afternoon at Target Center, 91-75. Here's an interesting stat for you. They are 17-4 on the year as visitors. So on road games, they're 17-4. Mm-hmm. Home games, they're just 15-8 after losing yesterday. Huh.
9: Interesting.
12: So they're way better on the road than they are at home. And guess what? Tomorrow they're in New York. So maybe that's a good sign. The bad news is they have not played well against New York this year. They are 1-3 against the Liberty. As I said, game two is tomorrow. If the Lynx win, they'll be back at Target Center on Thursday. Oh, by the way, Breanna Stewart had 34 points and 12 rebounds for New York yesterday.
9: All right, let's skip ahead a little bit to the Twins season, Wally. Officially over, no playoffs for them. I know you've seen a lot of games, you watched a lot of stuff go down, but they ended the regular season on a high note, right?
12: They did. I went yesterday, and actually it was a decent crowd yesterday.
9: Okay.
12: They got a nice game out of Dean Kramer. They got a home run out of Josh Bell. They got another one out of Royce Lewis. I think there are some positives. They got a lot of young guys. They win the baseball game yesterday. They finished with 75 wins this year. Not what they had wanted, for sure. You know, you want to at least break even. They didn't do that this year. So I think that they have some hope. They've got a lot of young guys that I think they're hoping will turn this thing around next year. And they got to stay healthy. You know, they have to stay healthy, and that's something that's been a bugaboo for them for sure.
9: All right, and Eric, we got about a minute left here. The Minnesota United lost in Seattle. How's their season going?
13: It's going poorly. Okay. Minnesota United got beat 3-1 in the Emerald City Saturday night. They're in 14th place now in the MLS Western Conference, so they're going to have a lot of work ahead of them to make the playoffs. I should mention the other event in Seattle Saturday night, and that was the Gophers beating the Huskies 27-24 in college football. I was there, and it's just the fourth time Minnesota's won a game in Seattle. The other victories came in 1936, 1948, and 1952. And after the game finished at approximately 1:25 a.m. Central Time, Gophers head coach P.J. Fleck embraced linebacker Maverick Baranowski. He was bleeding from the mouth after being hit on the final play of the game by a cleat.
9: Oh,
13: P.J.
9: my gosh.
13: Then swiped some of the blood on his own cheek.
9: All right.
13: The video blew up. It went viral. Okay. P.J.'s vampire moment capped off a night where blood, sweat, and tears were clearly left on the field turf.
9: All right, you guys, we got to go. Wally Langfellow and Eric Nelson, thanks so much. And thanks to all of you for listening. Hope you'll join us back here tomorrow at noon.
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9: 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We're under cloudy skies. Some fog this morning. That's lifting. We're at 63 degrees. Tonight, lows will be in the lower 60s. We are going to reach about 70 degrees today, so a little bit warmer than it's been, making way for some rain headed our way this afternoon and evening, Tuesday as well. It's going to be rainy on Tuesday. Wednesday, showers likely as well. Highs will be, again, around 70 degrees most of the week. Looking ahead to Thursday is when we see some of that rain clearing and a little bit of a cool down. Highs in the mid-60s by your Thursday. It's 1 o'clock.
15: Britain ended its participation in the transatlantic slave trade in 1807, but the wealth created by the slave trade did not vanish. In fact, it continued to grow and built modern Britain.
16: And not just financial and economic. We're talking about defining British culture. We're talking about defining aspects of the British Constitution. We're talking about creating a national system of welfare.
15: Yet for generations, much of that history disappeared from the UK's national story.
16: We in Britain have tended to sort of offshore this history to especially the Americas, but to a slightly lesser extent Africa, to give the impression that it's got nothing to do with Britain.
15: Now, a huge new database reveals the businesses, families, and monarchs enriched by slavery, and it's forcing a long overdue reckoning with Britain's role in the slave trade. I'm Meghna Chakrabarty. That's Today on Point. Stay with us.
17: Live from NPR News, I'm Lakshmi Singh. The White House is set to announce the construction of a steel mill in Iowa that it says will be the largest ever in the United States. NPR's Deepa Shivaram reports the construction and operation of the plant is expected to create about 2,000 new permanent jobs.
18: Trump's announcement comes as Americans are souring on how they view Trump's handling of the economy. And with the midterm elections just a little over a month away, the president is running out of time to shift voters' perspectives. The steel plant is being built by Mesabi Metallics, a company based in Minnesota, though the plant will be constructed in Iowa. It's expected to produce 10 million tons of steel a year once it's fully built. The $15 billion investment marks the first mega steel plant to be built in the U.S. since the 1960s, according to the White House. Deepa Shivaram, NPR News, the White House.
17: The U.S. Ambassador to China, David Perdue, says President Trump asked Chinese President Xi Jinping if he wanted to buy weapons from the U.S. Perdue spoke to Fox News Sunday, days after Xi made his first state visit to the U.S. in over a decade. He did not specify when Trump made the arms sale offer to Xi. The FBI is losing a deputy director for the second time since President Trump returned to office. NPR's Ryan Lucas reports Andrew Bailey has been on the job for a little more than a year.
19: Andrew Bailey says in a post on X that he is stepping down to return to his family in Missouri. But he says he's confident that Director Kash Patel will continue the work, including reforming the FBI and combating violent crime. Patel thanked Bailey for his service on X as well. Bailey, a former attorney general for the state of Missouri, joined the FBI last August under an unusual arrangement as co-deputy director alongside Dan Bongino, a right-wing former podcast host. Bongino left the bureau in January. Now Bailey, too, is departing. It's unclear whether he will be replaced. The current remaining deputy director is a career special agent, which was the norm until the second Trump administration. Ryan Lucas, NPR News, Washington.
17: SpaceX's Starship rocket reached orbit today for the first time, but Central Florida Public Media's Brendan Byrne reports a mission was cut short.
20: Starship and its 33-engine booster launched from SpaceX's Starbase in Texas on a planned 10-hour mission. The launch, for the most part, went as designed. An engine on Starship did shut down about 30 seconds early, but mission control decided it was still safe to continue its orbital path. Just about 3 hours after liftoff, it splashed down in the Pacific Ocean near Hawaii. It's unclear what caused the mission to end early. During its time in orbit, Starship deployed more than 24 Starlink satellites, a new version that will help build SpaceX's global internet constellation in orbit. SpaceX is counting on Starship to grow its commercial business, and NASA has tapped the spacecraft to bring its astronauts to the lunar surface for future Artemis missions. For NPR News, I'm Brendan Byrne in Orlando.
17: It's NPR.
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22: For NPR News in the Twin Cities, I'm Emily Rees. Minnesota's attorney general debate is heating up. Ellie Roth reports.
23: Both candidates for attorney general have attacked their opponent on key campaign themes. Republican Ron Schutz has blasted incumbent DFLer Keith Ellison for not doing more to stop fraud in Minnesota's social services programs. Ellison argues Schutz would be a rubber stamp for the Trump administration. A recent KSDP Survey USA poll shows Schutz with a slight lead for the first time this election. Schutz also has more cash on hand than Ellison, although Schutz loaned his campaign $450,000 days before campaign finance reports were due. Outside groups have spent more than $5 million on the race. NPR News is hosting a debate with both candidates on Friday. I'm Ellie Roth.
22: Volunteers helped check more than 50 Minnesota lakes this summer for the genetic fingerprint of invasive zebra mussels. The Minnesota Aquatic Invasive Species Research Center developed DNA test kits for citizen scientists. Volunteer Carrie Rood collected samples from Clear Lake in Crow Wing County in July.
2: And this is what we're going to be mailing back, is this filter in here, and so it's not contaminated. We're going to mail the whole kit back, but this is what they're looking for, is this filter with the DNA evidence in it.
22: The goal is to provide an early warning that an invasive species is present while there are still options for controlling it. The research center expects to have results in 2 to 3 months. Bird flu has been found again in Minnesota. This time, officials detected the disease earlier than usual. It was found in a Wright County commercial flock. Since then, more than 260,000 birds have been contaminated. Minnesota Board of Animal Health Assistant Director Shauna Voss says she expects more spring and fall outbreaks.
24: And I think until that virus really changes, and hopefully at some point it dissipates out of our wild bird population, until we get there, I think we're in this for the long haul.
22: The disease has appeared regularly in Minnesota since 2022. Forecast today, mostly cloudy, some peaks of sunshine possible. Highs today, mid-60s to the low 70s. In the Twin Cities now, it's 68. In St. Cloud, it's 61. In International Falls, it's 63. 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
1: This is On Point. I'm Meghna Chakrabarty. The 2006 film Amazing Grace is the story of a pivotal moment in British history.
3: It is with a heavy heart that I bring to the attention of this House a trade which degrades men to the level of brutes and insults the highest qualities of our common nature. I am speaking of the slave trade.
1: Actor Ewan Griffith plays William Wilberforce, the British Member of Parliament who, beginning in the late 1780s, began pushing for an end to the transatlantic slave trade within the British Empire. Slavery was deeply entrenched in British commerce, and not just regarding its former colony, the recently independent United States. The slave trade was instrumental to Britain's fortunes in its Caribbean colonies. In 1787 alone, 88 slave ships sailed from Liverpool, mostly bound for the Americas, and they would carry tens of thousands of enslaved Africans. Outside Parliament, abolitionists gathered testimony about the horrors of the trade, organized boycotts, and built public pressure against the people and businesses profiting from it.
3: We have taken a petition calling for the abolition of the slave trade to all the great cities of this country. It has been signed by over 390,000 people.
1: Still, abolitionists lost vote after vote in Parliament. In the movie Amazing Grace, here's a moment where Wilberforce continues his campaign undeterred until a pivotal moment in 1807.
4: Nose to the left, 16. Eyes to the right, 283.
6: I declare the bill of abolition of the slave trade to be passed.
1: A dramatization of a real moment in British history because Wilberforce and the abolition movement had succeeded. Britain abolished its participation in the transatlantic slave trade in 1807. However, that did not mean that slavery itself became illegal in the British colonies. That didn't happen until 1833, and even then, abolition came with some pretty significant caveats. It did not apply everywhere in the British Empire. Territories later colonized by the UK were allowed to keep slavery as a local practice, and the practice lasted even longer in British protectorates. For example, slavery persisted in Bahrain until 1937, at least legally. But in the popular British imagination, these are just forgettable footnotes to the towering and heroic story of people like Wilberforce and the abolitionist movement. After all, Britain had been home to the world's largest abolitionist movement, hadn't it? And Britain cleansed itself of slavery's stain long before the Civil War forced a similar reckoning in the United States, didn't it? It's a nice story. One that also conveniently forgets another footnote, that wealth from the slave trade, though abolished in 1807, the wealth was so vast, it went on to help finance many of the institutions that define modern Britain. Historian William Pettigrew has spent years trying to uncover that story. He led a team of researchers that has identified around 13,000 people who invested in Britain's trafficking of enslaved Africans. It's called the Register of British Slave Traders. Pettigrew is also a professor of history at King's College London and author of the new book, Britain's Slave Traders, A Forgotten History. William Pettigrew, welcome to On Point.
7: Hello, Meghna.
1: Let's begin with a deeper understanding of just how widespread slavery was in the British colonies before 1807. How would you describe it?
5: It was a pillar of some of the most lucrative areas of the British Empire for the British state. The Caribbean in particular, Barbados, which had been deploying enslaved African people since the 1630s. Then Jamaica, which was really the jewel in the crown of British overseas imperial economy. Then, of course, the mainland American colonies prior to the formation of the United States. It was a mainstay of capital generated to support economic growth in Britain in what is probably the most formative period in British history. If you look at across the 17th and 18th century, this is the moment when the key institutions of the state, the key aspects of British culture are established and defined. And against this backdrop, we have slavery and the trafficking of enslaved African people, a key feature of that development.
1: Mm. How much wealth are we talking about, Professor Pettigrew, in terms, is there a number that you can apply in terms of the percentage of, I don't know, Britain's GDP at the time? Is that even a relevant way of measuring the amount of wealth we're talking about from the slave trade?
5: It's complex. Historians have attempted that in various different ways. And I think the figure that they keep coming back to is somewhere in the region of 10 or 11% of GDP.
1: Wow.
5: This is derived from the profits of slavery more than the profits of the trafficking of enslaved African people in the region of 10 or 11% of GDP.
1: Wow.
5: This is derived from the profits of slavery

0: Now been released.
1: Okay.
0: Now what that means is still a very much an open question.
1: All right, Navtej Johel there. Thank you very much for joining us live. Coming up later this hour, it's the centenary of one of the most iconic roads in the United States. Really?

0: Hey, it's All Things Considered on NPR News. I'm Clay Masters. 28th day of September. We're calling it a Monday. Temperatures across the state right now are in the 60s and 70s. The Twin Cities currently at 71 degrees. I was out a little bit ago and was surprised at just how warm it felt. Bemidji, 66 right now. Moorhead getting some drizzle at 66. In Duluth, it is mostly sunny and 70 degrees. Fergus Falls, also at 70 degrees. St. Cloud and Brainerd are both at 67 right now. Rochester is at 71 degrees.
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0: Well, our top story in the newsroom right now, a massive new steel mill is coming to eastern Iowa with iron ore mined right here in Minnesota. The president said the project could create more than 2,000 jobs and eventually produce 10 million tons of steel a year. We'll have some coverage throughout All Things Considered today on what it means, this announcement today. Also in sports, the New York Giants have acquired quarterback J.J. McCarthy from the Minnesota Vikings for a 2027 fifth-round pick. The Vikings announced the trade today, pending McCarthy passing a physical. The story's up at our website, nprnews.org. Also there's a new tool built at the University of Minnesota that can help detect the DNA of invasive species in lakes.

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2: It is 71 degrees right now in the Twin Cities. 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Stay curious, stay connected. Well, for the rest of today, it is going to be mostly cloudy. We have been seeing some sunshine outside our studios in St. Paul, but those near steady temperatures have been in the upper 60s. Lows tonight are going to be in the lower 60s under a mostly cloudy sky. The metro has a chance of showers in the morning tomorrow, then showers in the afternoon. Highs are going to be in the upper 60s. For tomorrow night, cloudy with some patchy fog after midnight and near steady temperatures in the lower 60s. Wednesday, more chances for precipitation with highs in the lower 70s. It's 3:30. Coming up today, leaders of the Minneapolis Police Department presented a spending plan to City Council and spent time answering questions about why they've gone over budget in recent years. We'll look at why they're asking for more. And critics say a slowdown of AI development among the largest companies could consolidate the power of Frontier Labs, just as many others are trying to catch up. It's all coming up after headlines, which are next.
3: Live from NPR News in Culver City, California, I'm Dwayne Brown. The U.S. Department of Education has formally dropped a Biden-era rewrite of Title IX. That's the law that prohibits discrimination in schools based on sex. NPR's Corey Turner reports on one key aspect of that law.
4: The move is mostly a formality, making clear that the interpretation of Title IX now being enforced is the one drafted in 2020 during the first Trump administration. There are lots of differences between the Obama and Biden era interpretations of Title IX and now the law under Trump, but some of the clearest concern how colleges handle allegations of sexual harassment and assault on campus. The Trump guidelines require that accusers meet a higher standard of proof, demanding clear and convincing evidence compared to the Obama era preponderance of the evidence. The Trump rules also require that in sexual assault cases, schools hold live hearings where both the accused and the accuser can be cross-examined. Corey Turner, NPR News.
3: OpenAI and Anthropic say they will work with third-party evaluators to make sure their AI products are safe amid concerns about its rapid development. NPR's Ho Jing Nan has more.
5: When people evaluate AI systems, they give the systems a series of questions or scenarios, see how they respond, and install guardrails or add training to mitigate safety concerns. However, currently, evaluation results don't do a very good job of predicting model behavior. They can't predict all the ways people will interact with AI models, and they can't predict how AI models will behave in situations that the evaluations didn't test for. Some researchers also worry that AI systems may become more aware that they were being evaluated and behave differently, making evaluations even less accurate. Evaluators say they need more access to do rigorous work, which is something the AI companies are now offering. Still, the science of evaluations have some ways to go.
3: You're listening to NPR.
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7: For NPR News in the Twin Cities, I'm Emily Reese. As fuel prices rise, so does the cost of shipping grain by rail. For Harvest Public Media, Tadeo Ruiz Sandoval reports.
8: Railroad fuel surcharges have more than doubled in the past year as diesel prices have reached over $6 a gallon. Railroad surcharges aren't unusual. However, when they happen, those costs often lower the price farmers can fetch for their grain. Soy Transportation Coalition Director Mike Steenhook says farmers are already paying more for their own diesel.
9: It really is just an example of how these fuel cost increases really have a pernicious effect and can really find their way into a farmer's wallet.
8: Harvest season has just started, so it might take some time for these surcharges to affect crop prices. I'm Tadeo Ruiz Sandoval, Harvest Public Media.
7: Police in Buffalo, Minnesota say one man died and another was critically injured in a plane crash yesterday afternoon. Federal aviation officials say the single-engine aircraft went down shortly after takeoff from the airport in Buffalo, west of the Twin Cities. Buffalo police say the person who died was a 39-year-old man from Kalispell, Montana. A 40-year-old man from Gillette, Wyoming was taken from the scene in critical condition. The National Transportation Safety Board is investigating the crash. Rochester is in the midst of a massive redevelopment project to make the city more attractive to visitors who come to Mayo Clinic. But as construction of a new rapid bus transit line enters its second year, businesses on its path are struggling, so some are forced to get creative. Gil Paz of Spy House Coffee Roasters started hosting a wine night. It began with a group of people crocheting, but it's taken off.
0: We're getting more groups that are coming in and they're stitching on the side over here, or they're working on puzzles over there. And it's just been really cool to see that community gathering space exist here.
7: He thinks Mayo Clinic and the city should do more to support him and his neighbors. Forecast for Minnesota tonight: cloudy with a chance of showers and storms, lows in the mid-50s to the low 60s. Tomorrow, showers and storms lingering about with highs in the 60s. 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
11: From NPR News, this is All Things Considered. I'm Sasha Pfeiffer.
12: And I'm Juana Summers. Choosing the right school for your child can be a difficult decision, but it can be even more complicated if your child's Black. Janisha Watts is a staff writer at The Atlantic and also the mother of a son approaching school age. She shares her experience in a piece titled, Why I Am Sending My Black Son to Private School, and she joins us now. Welcome.
13: Thank you. Thank you for having me.
12: So we're having this conversation on the heels of a lot of fierce debate about this story that landed in the New York Times Magazine. It was written by your friend, Nicole Hannah-Jones. But I want to start this conversation talking about your experience. You grew up in Lexington, Kentucky, and you received what you describe in your piece as an abysmal education. How did that factor in to how you're raising and thinking about educating your son?
13: I guess one thing I want to say, too, is just this is from my experience from Lexington, from my personal experience. But I will say that by the time I graduated high school and I attended community college, I was behind. I discovered that I was behind in English, math. I didn't know a lot of, like, some of the basic things that you should know, I guess. For me, it's just a situation of where I've always just been extremely insecure about my education. Mm-hmm. It's just something that just haunted me. So, like, even now as a staff writer at The Atlantic, I get very insecure or stressed out by coming across like I may don't know certain information. Yeah. With my son, I just never wanted him to experience what I experienced of, you know, just not knowing or just feeling like you're not smart enough or not picking up on, like, certain social cues or cultural cues.
12: 10 years ago, Nicole Hannah-Jones wrote a cover story for the New York Times Magazine. It was called Choosing a School for My Daughter in a Segregated City, and it charts the decision that she and her husband made to send their daughter to what they describe as a high-poverty, all-Black school in New York. And I just want to just be direct here. I am not a parent, but I do remember when that article came out, it was this big topic of debate among my friends, especially my Black friends, and I wonder if you had a similar experience.
13: I think Nicole is probably one of the most courageous journalists of our times, and she's an incredible journalist. Yeah. And I think that what she was doing was, I mean, I thought it was incredible. And I don't want to speak for Nicole,
12: of course.
13: I just love the idea of thinking about the community as a whole.
12: In your article, you acknowledge that being able to choose a school is a, quote, mark of status. Many parents do not have that option. But you do. Tell me what factors you weighed when choosing to educate your son in the private school system.
13: The biggest factors for me was the education and also the diversity and the rigor of the program. So, I mean, he's still in preschool, but I just wanted to make sure that he was surrounded by diversity. I wanted it to be organic.
12: Janisha, our educational backgrounds are really different. I grew up in Missouri, and I attended overwhelmingly white private Catholic schools my whole life. And I would say I got what people would say is a conventionally good education, a great education from a school with great ratings. But I have to say, it was also a super lonely experience. There weren't a lot of other kids that looked like me in my classes. Do you worry about that when you think about educating your son?
13: Yeah, I definitely don't want him to only be the only black boy. Like, I want there to be other black and brown kids. So I do want him to see other people to look like him. I do remember, like, a couple weeks ago, he came home and he told me he wanted straight hair.
12: Mm.
13: And I was horrified. And it's not like his school doesn't, I mean, he sees a lot of people that look like him, but, you know, it's just something I had to, like, kind of sit with for a couple days.
12: We should talk about the gender factor here, too, because you are raising a black son in this country. Why do you think it is that many of our young black boys, our black men, are failed by this country's public education system?
13: I think I can, from my experience with my son, I can say sometimes that teachers can bring their own biases when they are working with black children, or they can make assumptions. So I've had experiences when my son was like maybe 1 year old and a teacher used like aggressive language when she was describing his behavior. But I was like, wait, he's one. So I think that's just the lens of how they just viewed him in this country.
12: If you could sit down across the table from another black parent who is wrestling with what is undoubtedly just a really hard choice, what advice might you give them?
13: I will say that whatever decision you make is going to be a hard one. Mm-hmm. I don't believe it's a right or wrong decision, but I think that it's just like you have to kind of like live with it. And even though it's selfish, you have to think about, you know, what you think will work best for your child. And then sometimes it may hurt you because, you know, other kids may be left behind, you know, like, you know, you see other kids like struggle.
12: Yeah.
13: So I think it's hard. It's very, very hard.
12: Janisha Watts is a staff writer at The Atlantic. Thank you so much for joining us.
13: Oh, thank you. Thank you for having me.
14: Poverty hit a record low overall in the U.S. last year, but U.S. seniors are an exception to that good news. For 5 years running, poverty has been up for that group. NPR's Jennifer Ludden reports on a new survey that aims to figure out what's going on.
15: The latest federal data on poverty is from last year, but the economy, inflation, prices, interest rates, it's changing fast. The AARP Foundation has started surveying low-income older adults every quarter to see how they're coping, and it includes people in the crucial years before retirement.
16: We are seeing people 50 to 64 by every single measure in a more precarious position.
15: Claire Casey is president of AARP Foundation, the philanthropic affiliate of AARP.
16: 60%+ saying that they're worried about paying for food. Over 40% saying they ran out of food in the last month.
15: Most say they don't have enough savings to cover a $500 emergency expense. And just under a third report a significant drop in household income in the previous 3 months. Casey says what may be a small crisis for many, say a car breaks down or a family member needs childcare, can be devastating for older, low-wage workers.
16: You're much more likely to end up in the long-term unemployed, and you're much more likely to end up in a job that makes less than the one you were in.
15: The foundation's surveys show more older adults this year are taking on a second job. But Casey says it's clear during what's supposed to be peak earning years, many low-wage workers struggle to save up much at all for retirement. Census Bureau data shows that Social Security helps keep millions out of poverty, but even for those doing okay, rising costs are difficult.
17: I am hauling out my savings to make up the deficits that I have.
15: Ken Heidemann is 67 and lives in Nashua, New Hampshire. His budget deficit is from things like gas, which spiked after the U.S. started the war with Iran.
17: And that translates to probably $90 or $100 more a month for that. Groceries, another $100 for that.
15: And those are just the price hikes that are easy to see.
17: When everything is going up, in a way, it can be like the frog in the boiling pot of water. You don't really see how bad it is until you get up to the cash register and say, well, how did that happen?
15: Heidemann worries his situation may get worse because he doesn't see the cost of living getting better anytime soon. Jennifer Ludden, NPR News.
2: You're listening to All Things Considered on NPR News. I'm Clay Masters. Runners can expect seasonably cool temperatures for the Twin Cities Marathon coming up on Sunday, but the early October tradition will be moving back a week starting next year. You might remember the marathon was canceled in 2023 due to high temperatures around 90 degrees. And over the last 5 decades, the average low temperature, which hits around sunrise when the race starts, has risen more than 5 degrees. Race officials hope sliding the date back will reduce the health risks for future runners. In this week's Climate Cast, NPR News meteorologist Sven Sundgaard explores how the weather is affecting the runners.
18: At the Highland Park Reserve, distance runner Jeff Denny likes the trails because they're a little easier on his joints.
19: Yeah, we actually have a group that meets out here at least two or three times a week, and we meet at 5:30 in the morning and go run 7-8 miles, and it's nice camaraderie, and it's a beautiful sight, and great trails.
18: He's an avid runner who's finished the Boston Marathon 7 times and the Grandma's Marathon more than 20 times. Now, he's training for the Twin Cities Marathon, a race he's finished at least 15 times. With that experience, he knows the ideal conditions for a marathon day.
19: We all love to have a race that's 50 degrees at the start and 50 degrees at the finish, but as temperatures have risen, it's gotten harder and harder to find those days.
18: It's not just a feeling. Medical co-director of the Twin Cities Marathon, Jacob Kastner, says there's science to it.
20: Generally speaking, you know, running and marathon running for distances puts a lot of work and stress on the body. And there's a lot of different organ systems that are working in tandem when we're running. Internal organ systems, your muscles, your cooling effects, your skin, everything like that. So it's already generating a lot of heat in the body, which puts stress on your muscles and on your skin, and you have to have a good ability to cool.
18: Between 1961 and 1990, October temperatures never touched 90 degrees in the Twin Cities. But since 2010, we've hit 90 in October twice, and now we're 2 times more likely to hit temperatures over 80 degrees than we were 50 years ago. Being a distance runner in Minnesota, Denny knows you've got to be ready for the extremes.
19: 2007 was the year that when the same day as Chicago Marathon, Chicago got shut down because of it, and we started it. It was 75 degrees and humid at the start, and it got hotter and hotter, and we made it through the race, but it was a tough day on the race course.
18: As a marathoner, you'd much rather run in the cold. Yes, it gets uncomfortable, but it's a lot better than the alternative, as Jacob Kastner says.
20: When we run in the heat, things change, and it becomes more difficult for your body to cool and can increase your risk of organ problems. Things that can happen is your core temperature rises in your body. It puts more stress. Your blood is redistributing to the skin to try to cool your body. You're sweating a lot more, and any level of heat in the environment and limiting your ability to sweat will cause more and more stress on your body. And you may notice that you're having more concerning symptoms like nausea, vomiting, getting a lot more tired than you usually do on your runs. And that can really affect not only your performance, but puts you at risk for health conditions as well.
18: Moving the marathon from early October to mid-October gives runners and organizers about 4 degrees to work with. Essentially, mid-October is the new early October. On that hot, humid day in 07, more than 250 runners had to be treated for heat-related issues. Denny made it to the finish line in around 4 hours.
19: Well, I remember one vividly. I was at the halfway point, and I looked around and said, dang, I don't know anybody. My family's not around here. If anybody had a car right now that I knew, I'd jump in and say, take me to the finish line. So I had to go out, struggle through it and get to the finish line. But makes you tougher, I guess.
18: He's in favor of moving the marathon date back.
19: Fall is beautiful no matter what. And I think it'll be good for the runners. I think it'll be fine for the organization. And I think you probably get a lot more people to say, great, this will be a good thing.
18: 3, 2, 1. For NPR News, I'm Sven Sundgaard, Bloomington.
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2: Hey, thanks for listening to All Things Considered here on NPR News. Fun to hear Sven Sundgaard out there in the field. In a moment, the mayor of Minneapolis is asking the city council to approve a bigger police budget for next year. Our Estelle Timar Wilcox will be in for a detail on what's going on there. She'll be in studio here in a moment to fill us in. Well, the election, the midterm, it's coming up. November, be here before you know it. Early voting has begun. One of the big races is for Attorney General. And it's really zeroing in on two defining issues of the election. We have the Republican, Ron Schutz, who is going after DFL Attorney General Keith Ellison over fraud in state social service programs, while Ellison says Schutz would be a rubber stamp for the Trump administration. Ellie Roth has that story up at nprnews.org. And we'll have a debate between the two, Schutz and Ellison, on Politics Friday. That's this Friday here at NPR News. The Vikings beat the Tampa Bay Buccaneers yesterday 23-16. Minnesota takes on the Miami Dolphins on Sunday afternoon at home. The Twins beat the Texas Rangers 6-4 yesterday, wrapping up their season at home. And the Minnesota Lynx lost to the New York Liberty 91-75 yesterday in Game 1 of the playoffs. Game 2 between those teams is tomorrow at 7:30 in New York. It's All Things Considered.
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2: This is All Things Considered on NPR News. I'm Clay Masters. President Donald Trump has announced a plan for a $15 billion steel plant in neighboring Iowa.
4: Once completed, Mesabi Metallics' new steel plant will produce 10 million tons of steel per year using iron ore from the company's Minnesota mine. And Minnesota has, I will tell you, they maybe have a lousy governor, but they have great iron ore. They have one of the worst governors in history, a real stupid guy, but they do have good iron ore, which is more important, I guess.
2: The facility, set to be one of the largest in the United States, will use ore mined from a new Mesabi Metallics mine on the Iron Range here in Minnesota. The mill will also be run by Minnesota-based Mesabi Metallics. Republican State Representative Spencer Igo, whose district covers portions of the Iron Range, joins us now on the phone. Representative, thanks for being here.
5: Yeah, thanks for having me.
2: So can you just tell us what details you know about this latest announcement?
5: You know, kind of what you just outlined is what I know, okay. Right? I mean, there's a major partnership happening to build not only the first new steel plant in a while, but the nation's largest, just to our south in Iowa, utilizing the new mine that is opening here right in our backyard on the Iron Range here in Nashrock. So it's definitely exciting to see steel back on the forefront of the press and of the nation as a whole.
2: Is there any concern that it wasn't built here in Minnesota?
5: Absolutely. Are we excited with the new mine opening? Absolutely. Mesabi Metallics has done an amazing job. We're also excited the new steel plant's opening. This is going to help drive economic stability in our region. At the end of the day, it hurts because the people of the Iron Range in northern Minnesota, I mean, we've been wanting to build exactly what just got announced today, which is a brand new steel plant so that we can mine, melt, and pour right in our backyard. And unfortunately, today, we lost that opportunity.
2: Why is that?
5: You know, I think there's a lot of reasons that go into it. I mean, the thing I've been telling people is Minnesota has not been friendly to business over the past 16 years. We've developed a lot of policies that make it hard to develop and deploy capital and build things. Whether that's our tax structure, whether that's our energy prices, whether that's our permitting and regulations, these are all things that definitely make it harder to run a business. And when there isn't certainty in a process of to deploy your equity, to deploy investment, people are going to look elsewhere. And I think that's exactly what happened here today and why Minnesota lost again. It's an exciting day. Don't get me wrong. You know, the fact that Mesabi Metallics is the first new iron/taconite mine that this country will be opening in 50 years is monumental. And in fact, it's emotional for the districts I represent, right? Seeing a new steel plant get open for the first time in decades. It's amazing. And it's a song of hope, really, for our region. But at the same time, my community, we look at that and go, why not here? And what could we have done to have it here? And I think that's through my statement and through my question that we need to fix.
2: At the same time, when the president announced this earlier today in the Oval Office, he was talking about the governor and had some criticisms to lob his way. I mean, how much of this do you think is just politics?
5: You know, I mean, people are always going to find a way to make things political. But like the things I just outlined aren't political, they're factual statements. Hmm. Minnesota used to be one of the most affordable places to get electricity. Now we're not. We used to be one of the most friendly places to run a business. That's where we're home to more Fortune 500 companies than any other Midwest state. Now we're not. We have changed as a state to make, and these policies aren't helping us retain these economic benefits. And with an election being on the horizon, I see the opportunity where people are going to want to highlight the fact that these facts are standing in the way of economic prosperity.
2: Republican Representative Spencer Igoe, thank you so much for your time here today.
5: Yeah, thanks again for having me.
2: The mayor of Minneapolis is asking the city council to approve a bigger police budget for next year. Today, leaders in the police department presented their planned spending to city council and took lots of questions about why they've gone over budget in recent years. Our Estelle Timar Wilcox has been covering it and is now in the studio with more on the budget progress. Thanks for being here.
3: Hello.
2: So what's in the proposed police budget?
3: Well, in August, Minneapolis Mayor Jacob Frey proposed adding $20.5 million to the police budget. And the bulk of that additional money would go toward overtime spending. This budget would give the department over $13 million for overtime. And that's a big increase from the $2.3 million budgeted this year. And that increase is in response to an overspending problem that the department's had in the last couple years. This year, the department is on track to way overspend its budget by about $23 million. Leaders in the police department and Mayor Frey have said a lot of that overtime was unavoidable. The department has fewer officers than it did before 2020, but leaders say they've still had a lot of work to do, especially in this last year responding to shootings and the federal immigration enforcement operation. So the mayor and police leaders are calling this budget increase a, quote, right-sizing, and say it'll fund overtime work the police need to do and have been doing anyway, blowing their budget in the process.
2: All right. Certainly the city council, the mayor of Minneapolis don't always agree. What did city council members have to say today about that request for a bigger overtime budget?
3: Right. Well, many council members have been frustrated with this overspending, and some of them are skeptical that increasing the overtime budget to accommodate it is the best solution. Councilmember Jason Chavez pressed Interim Police Chief Bill Peterson repeatedly for a commitment to stay within the budget. Peterson said that's his goal.
6: I wish that today we were going to hear a commitment from MPD that they were not going to overspend its budget.
9: Again, Councilmember Chavez, the residents of this city, the council, have my commitment that we will do everything possible to not go over budget. However, I would like the community members to know that there are things that are out of our control.
3: And even some council members who are typically very supportive of the police department have said they're worried about this overspending trend. But some of them say this budget is a promising way to account for what the department will spend instead of being surprised at the end of the year.
2: What do leaders in the department say they're doing to rein in spending?
3: Well, Interim Chief Peterson pointed to a new accountability plan that the department is using. He said there's now a specific team that has to review and approve overtime work requests, which is different than how it used to work. And the department also plans to grow. There's money in the budget for hiring and training new cadets and community safety officers, which will cost the department money, but Frey and police leaders say it'll also save some money on overtime to have more sworn officers.
2: Finally, what happens next in the budgeting process?
3: Well, council members said today that they're going to schedule more meetings to talk about the police budget, and they're also hearing presentations from other departments on their proposed budgets this week. And the council has a lot of work to do before approving a budget at the end of the year. The mayor's proposal also includes an 11.3% property tax hike and cuts to staffing in many departments. So there's a lot of scrutiny across the board with the budget this year.
2: All right. Always time for more meetings, though, I suppose.
3: Oh, yes.
2: Reporter Estelle Timar Wilcox, thanks as always.
3: You're welcome.
2: And in the forecast tonight, you can expect a cloudy sky across the state, some showers and a chance of thunderstorms. Lows are going to be in the mid-50s to lower 60s. Cloudy for Tuesday tomorrow with showers and a slight chance of thunderstorms. Highs are going to be in the 60s. 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I'm Clay Masters.
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2: 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Right now, it is 71 degrees in the Twin Cities for tonight. Mostly cloudy, near steady temperature in the upper 60s. Those winds are going to be out of the south tonight, 5 to 10 miles per hour. Lows are going to be in the lower 60s overnight tonight. And then for tomorrow, we have a chance of showers in the morning, then showers in the afternoon. Highs will be in the upper 60s. That chance of showers looking pretty likely, near 100%. Tuesday night, tomorrow, cloudy with some patchy fog after midnight and near steady temperatures in the lower 60s. I-35E northbound, there is a crash in St. Paul between Maryland Avenue and Wheelock Parkway. Plan accordingly. It's 4 o'clock. An expert on campus safety for women reacts to allegations of a brutal 2024 assault at Cornell University.
7: Rape prevention efforts, public dialogue, neither have been successful in containing the rate of rape.
2: This is All Things Considered on NPR News with Juana Summers and Sasha Pfeiffer in Washington. I'm Clay Masters in the Twin Cities. In Rochester, Minnesota, a redevelopment project meant to deal with population growth and make it more attractive to patients and other visitors to the Mayo Clinic is in full swing. We'll get the latest on the project Destination Medical Center. And as President Trump's immigration crackdown continues across the country, America's farms have mostly been sparred. But as raids continue, farmers are anxious as many still struggle to find enough workers. The stories are coming up after headlines. It's 4:01.
8: Live from NPR News in Washington, I'm Ryland Barton. President Trump announced the construction of a steel mill in Iowa today that he says his tariffs made possible. Iowa has closely watched House and Senate races with control of Congress at stake this year. NPR's Deepa Shivaram reports the plan is expected to create about 2,000 jobs, but isn't expected to begin producing steel until 2030.
23: Trump's announcement comes as Americans are souring on how they view Trump's handling of the economy. And with the midterm elections just a little over a month away, the president is running out of time to shift voters' perspectives.
4: Today we're thrilled to announce that Mesabi Metallics will be building the largest steel plant in American history in the great state of Iowa. It's the largest plant, one of the largest plants in the world.
23: The steel plant is being built by Mesabi Metallics, a company based in Minnesota, though the plant will be constructed in Iowa. It's expected to produce 10 million tons of steel a year once it's fully built. The $15 billion investment marks the first mega steel plant to be built in the U.S. since the 1960s, according to the White House. Deepa Shivaram, NPR News, the White House.
8: Supreme Court Justice Samuel Alito will not participate in an important climate change case set for argument next week. NPR's Carrie Johnson reports a court clerk did not provide an explanation in a letter to the lawyers.
24: Environmental organizations and watchdog groups had been pressing Justice Alito to recuse himself from the case, in which Boulder, Colorado, is suing the energy companies Suncor and Exxon over local harms due to climate change. Alito does not own stock in those energy giants, but his financial disclosure says he has investments in Phillips 66 and ConocoPhillips. Consumer Watchdog says the decision to step aside is the right move. Federal judges are required to step aside in cases where their impartiality might reasonably be questioned. But at the Supreme Court, that decision is up to individual justices. Carrie Johnson, NPR News.
8: SpaceX's Starship rocket reached orbit today for the first time, a key milestone in the spacecraft's development, but as Central Florida Public Media's Brendan Byrne reports, the mission was cut short.
25: Starship and its 33-engine booster launched from SpaceX's Starbase in Texas on a planned 10-hour mission. The launch, for the most part, went as designed. An engine on Starship did shut down about 30 seconds early, but mission control decided it was still safe to continue its orbital path. Just about 3 hours after liftoff, it splashed down in the Pacific Ocean near Hawaii. It's unclear what caused the mission to end early. During its time in orbit, Starship deployed more than 24 Starlink satellites, a new version that will help build SpaceX's global internet constellation in orbit. SpaceX is counting on Starship to grow its commercial business, and NASA has tapped the spacecraft to bring its astronauts to the lunar surface for future Artemis missions. For NPR News, I'm Brendan Byrne in Orlando.
8: U.S. stocks pulled further from their record highs today. 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
11: For NPR News in the Twin Cities, I'm Emily Rees. Authorities have detained and charged a man accused of kidnapping and sexually assaulting a woman last week. 41-year-old Pa Yang faces 6 charges, including first-degree criminal sexual conduct, kidnapping, and robbery. Authorities say he abducted a woman outside of a Roseville office, where he also works as a cleaner. They say Yang held her captive for 8 hours before dropping her off near a gas station where workers called 911. Investigators took Yang into custody Friday after tracing a dress he allegedly made the victim wear to a purchase at Target. Yang remains in custody, and the investigation is ongoing. Fall may have just begun, but snowplow crews are already preparing for winter, and there's concern that changing weather patterns could do more damage to Minnesota roadways. Ramsey County Public Works Director Brian Isaacson says he hopes the winter stays either consistently warm or consistently cold.
12: When it vacillates in between is when we see a lot of impact on the road network, both from ice as well as impact to the pavement. And that means a lot. That means it impacts everybody from people who are on foot to people who are driving and who are on transit. Makes it challenging.
11: Isaacson says the last few years have been challenging, with winter roads requiring more maintenance. The Minnesota Vikings' J.J. McCarthy era is over. The team announced today that it's trading the young quarterback to the New York Giants for a 5th-round draft pick next year. That deal is pending, McCarthy passing a physical. The Giants were in the market after losing their starting quarterback to injury. Minnesota drafted McCarthy with the 10th overall pick in 2024, but he failed to meet those high expectations. He missed his first season due to injury. He struggled last year, and he had fallen to the Vikings' third-string quarterback this season. Forecast in Minnesota tonight, cloudy, chance of showers and storms, lows mid-50s to the low 60s. Showers and storms a possibility tomorrow as well, with highs just in the 60s. 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
13: This is All Things Considered from NPR News. I'm Sasha Pfeiffer.
14: And I'm Juana Summers. A prosecutor in New York has reopened a probe into the alleged drugging and gang rape of a female student at Cornell University in 2024. This comes after the woman recently filed a civil lawsuit against Cornell and against 7 male students she says assaulted her. I want to let listeners know we will be discussing details of that alleged assault. NPR's Brian Mann is following this and is with us now. Hey.
16: Hi, Juana.
14: Brian, if this allegedly happened back in 2024, why is it only being investigated now?
16: Yeah, Matthew Van Houten is the prosecutor in Tompkins County in upstate New York, where Cornell is located. And he put out a statement this morning saying his office has faced a wave of outrage for not pursuing criminal charges sooner. Van Houten says he did review the incident when it first roiled Cornell's campus community 2 years ago. He says at the time, the woman gave a detailed statement to Cornell campus police where she described much of the incident, and I'm going to quote here, as voluntary, conscious, and consensual. Van Houten says based on that information, he decided not to pursue the case, but now he's reviewing criminal charges that he says will be presented to a grand jury.
14: I was just taking a look at this lawsuit, and it includes some really harrowing new information. What have we learned?
16: Yeah, in her civil lawsuit filed this month, the woman identified as Jane Doe describes a brutal assault. She wasn't old enough to drink legally, but says she was pressured at a Chi Phi fraternity party to use alcohol and drugs. She describes then being gang raped, often while she was incapacitated over a period of hours. The lawsuit filing includes a screen capture of Snapchat messages between some of the men where they appear to joke and invite others to take part. This lawsuit also accuses Cornell University, Juana, of failing to properly respond to the alleged violence. I should say we don't know exactly what actions Cornell took against these individuals. The university said some were suspended or expelled, but campus officials have declined to say what happened after that. In a statement today, Cornell University spokesperson Kyle Kimball said, and again I'm quoting here, any suggestion that the university did not impose consequential punishments for those involved is false.
15: I mean, that hasn't seemed to satisfy critics. I know this weekend I kept seeing this story over and over again on social media. What stands out to you?
16: It's really gone viral. And New York Congresswoman Alexandria Ocasio-Cortez, who describes herself as a survivor of sexual violence, was actually in Ithaca last night. Again, that's where Cornell is located. She was speaking to students. Here's what she said.
17: The culture of rape, sexual assault, and pedophilia is protected in elite institutions across the United States, and including Cornell University in this instance. It has got to stop.
16: The actor Florence Pugh also talked about this case in an Instagram post to her roughly 11 million followers, calling the alleged violence against the student a horrific act. She called for action to reduce sexual violence. I will say, Juana, NPR has tried through the day to reach out to these men, the former Cornell students named in the lawsuit, and our emails and phone calls have not been returned.
15: Before you go, I just want to talk big picture here for a second. How common is campus sexual violence?
16: Yeah, a widely respected study released in 2020 found about 1 in 4 college women face some kind of sexual misconduct or coercion. I spoke with experts today who say they think the data suggests rates of sexual violence on many campuses is actually rising.
15: That is NPR's Brian Mann reporting in upstate New York. Thank you.
16: Thank you.
15: The civil lawsuit against 7 current and former Cornell students, the university, and others was filed on September 14th by Jane Doe. A week later, long before the story picked up nationally, the editorial board at the university's paper published a piece. Its title is Cornell Won't, We Will. That piece takes the university to task for their handling of Jane Doe's case. The Cornell Daily Sun's editor-in-chief, Sophia Dasser, is with us now. Welcome.
18: Hello. Thank you for having me.
15: Thanks for being here, Sophia. I just want to start by asking you, what are you hearing from other students? What has campus been like in the last week?
18: I mean, obviously, the reach has been absolutely extraordinary, and we're grateful for it. But I think to the editorial board, what has meant more is the solidarity that we've seen. People on this campus and beyond who have written to us, to me specifically, saying that they see themselves in this story is really our priority.
15: What did you and the other members of your editorial board uncover about Cornell's response when you were looking into this story?
18: We realized that, you know, this is not a dark chapter in Cornell's history. It reflects a culture that the university has not yet confronted. The fact that sexual misconduct is treated as an educational problem, assigning essays, workshops, and lectures as a part of the task force was extremely concerning to us. And the lack of transparency, it was both concerning to us and clearly to the Cornell community. The co-lead of the task force had said, and I quote, that the charge was never to solve the problem. So our question is, who's responsible for solving it?
15: When you spoke with Dean of Students Marla Love, who was co-lead of that sexual assault task force that Cornell launched 5 months after this alleged assault, what did that interview teach you about the way that the university approaches combating sexual assault on your campus?
18: Again, it really reflects the fact that they view sexual misconduct as an educational problem, one that can be solved through lectures and through workshops. And it's quite obvious to anyone that those who would carry out the sexual assault would most likely not be sitting in a voluntary sexual assault workshop. So we ask and we call on Cornell to not just be transparent about its process and the sexual assault outcomes, but also be proactive in keeping campus safe.
15: Because you've mentioned a couple of times, I want to talk about it. These essays, that's something that really stood out to me, that the alleged perpetrators were offered the chance to write essays to mitigate their conduct. And now Cornell University says that any suggestion that they, quote, did not impose consequential punishments for those involved is false. But to your knowledge, how does that compare to other kinds of infractions?
18: I mean, in this case, it was mentioned that they did not assign the essays as the sole punishments for the boys, but they did not deny the fact that the essays were assigned. I guess I struggle to understand what an essay can do to help resolve a sexual misconduct to this alleged degree. And that's hopefully the answer.
1: Yeah. Sophia, I understand that the woman at the center of this case, Jane Doe, has been in touch with your staff. What have you heard from her? What has she shared?
18: In effort to protect her and her anonymity, we had our lead reporter do the majority of the communication with her. We are extremely grateful to her courage to allowing the Sun to share her story and for her speaking only to our paper. Mm-hmm. But at the end of the day, we also understand that her courage and her ability to speak out is also really encouraging many other victims to come to the Sun and speak out, that she is not a siloed and isolated case, that this is a part of a greater culture.
1: I mean, I know you want to protect her anonymity, but I do have to ask, I think many of us are wondering, do you have a sense of how she's doing given the harrowing nature of these allegations?
18: I don't want to speak for the Jane Doe, and I feel that if she is willing and open to speaking about her process, that she trusts the Sun again with that.
1: You write in the piece that this is not a dark chapter in Cornell's history. It is a morbid pattern. What is the Daily Sun asking of Cornell University?
18: Well, our call to action is to publish standards for lifting an interim suspension in a sexual assault case. Mm-hmm. What allowed the boys to come back on campus? Published anonymized data of our call to action is to publish standards for lifting an interim suspension in a sexual assault case. Mm-hmm. What allowed the boys to come back on campus?

0: County District Attorney's decision to re-examine this case, and they defend the way they handled things in 2024.
1: A Calypso legend has died.
2: According to the education you get.
1: The mighty sparrow, whose given name was Slinger Francisco, was born in Grenada in 1935. He moved to Trinidad when he was just a baby.
0: His music was vibrant and sunny and meant for dancing, but Sparrow also delivered sharp social commentary.
2: No more Yankees in Trinidad. They're gonna close down the base for good. Them girls have to make out how they...
0: Like his first major hit in 1956, Jean and Dinah, about the fallout sex workers faced when American troops withdrew from Trinidad.
2: Jean and Dinah, Rosita and Clementine.
1: Throughout his career, Sparrow's wordplay came to define his music. He had a lot of double entendres and he had a sharp political tongue. In 1991, conflict erupted in Brooklyn when a Guyanese-American child was accidentally killed by a Jewish driver. In just days, Sparrow says he wrote the song Crown Heights Justice.
2: Take the confusion with the Crown Heights man. We all have to live in peace.
1: He explained his motivations to the NPR program Horizons.
3: This was going on. What do you tell people, how to jump and shake and whine? And in my mind, that you know, something had to be said about what is happening.
0: But Sparrow could be playful, too. Here he is on Morning Edition back in 2002, demonstrating his ability to improvise Calypso lyrics on the fly.
4: You're trying to put Sparrow on the spot, but no kind of spot could be ever so hot. You sit on the radio, want me to talk. Well, believe I'm here in New York, but I'll tell you candidly, you can't get away down there in D.C.
1: Sparrow wrote more than 500 songs and recorded more than 70 albums, and he performed well into his old age. The writer Joshua Jelly Shapiro saw Sparrow perform in Harlem just 6 years ago.
5: He sounded wonderful. He sang gorgeously. And for many West Indian people, beyond Trinidad, but also around the world, was really iconic of the last half century of life for Caribbean people everywhere.
0: Mighty Sparrow, the Calypso great, has died. He was 91 years old.
2: You will grow up with true ambition and respect from one another. But in my days...
6: You're listening to All Things Considered on NPR News. I'm Clay Masters. Chief Meteorologist Ben Cathy is in the studio right now. And Ben, kind of a tale of two Minnesotas right now. We've got some sunshine outside the studios in downtown St. Paul, but Moorhead, East Grand Forks, getting some thunderstorms, it looks like.
7: Yeah, 0.8 of an inch of rain so far up in northwestern Minnesota. A lot less fast as you go closer to International Falls. So the rain hasn't advanced that far to the east as far as heavy rain goes, nor to the south, but that will change tomorrow morning, just as expected. Nothing really has changed for the rain, so we'll see rain tomorrow around 10 a.m. in the St. Cloud area and along I-94, then moving into the cities around 1 p.m. So the day starts really warm tomorrow, and you're like, eh, it's not that bad. But then 1 o'clock, we'll start to see some rain. And I should stress, it won't be that bad even when it rains, with close to or above average temperatures for part of the state. A little humid, too.
6: Now, I know take a lot of rain to get out of a drought, but Tuesday, tomorrow, we're talking about it looking like it could be kind of significant with rainfall. Are we going to see that?
7: It's gone down a little bit, still expecting about half to three quarters of an inch. And so that'll help out with the drought when you factor in that we had some decent rain on Saturday and some misty stuff yesterday. That will help out. I wouldn't be shocked to see some continued improvement for southern Minnesota, also northwestern Minnesota, given how many different rains they've seen that not everybody shared in. And so we could see that belt from northeastern to central to southwestern, kind of a diagonal stripe across the state where the drought lingers, but some improvement.
6: How's the rest of the week looking?
7: Well, I mentioned last week and even the week before, I believe, that there was a storm in the Pacific called Polo.
6: Mm-hmm.
7: And that is now making its way in towards the west part of Texas. There's a huge area of flood watches that ends just south of the Minnesota-Iowa border. And on Wednesday night, it may clip La Crescent and La Crosse and Caledonia and Decorah and Rochester. That's far southeastern Minnesota. They could actually get a couple inches of rain down that area. They really don't need more following the floods from about a week and a half ago. But as far as the rest of the week goes, some decent sunshine at times, although it will be cooler. Highs only in the lower 60s. And then maybe a little bit of rain on Saturday. Sorry.
6: All right. Thanks, Ben.
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1: It's All Things Considered on NPR News. I'm Clay Masters. We talked about it some last hour. Big news in Minnesota-related headlines announced from the Oval Office this afternoon. President Trump revealed that a $15 billion steel mill planned for Iowa will use iron ore from Mesabi Metallics. That's the Indian company behind a new mine on the Iron Range that is just starting up operations. Here with more on this developing story is our Duluth-based reporter, Dan Crocker. Hi, Dan.
2: Glad to be with you, Clay.
1: President Trump and several other officials announced this investment at a press conference at the White House just a few hours ago. Some Iowa lawmakers by his side. What do we know so far about the plans?
2: Well, we know broad strokes, Clay, but not a lot of detail yet. So as you said, Mesabi Metallics is planning a $15 billion steel plant in Iowa. Mesabi is a subsidiary of the SR Group, which is this huge Indian conglomerate. And it's going to use iron ore produced at Mesabi Metallics' new mine that's just about done outside the town of Nashwauk up on the Iron Range. And the White House says the new facility will create thousands of construction jobs, about 1,700 permanent jobs at the plant. Officials say it will be completed by 2030. And together with the investment in Minnesota, Clay, at the mine, they're saying this is the largest ever investment in a steel complex in the U.S.
1: And I mean, you were just up at Mesabi Metallics' new mine, right?
2: I was, yeah, just a couple weeks ago. And there were actually several Trump administration officials there when I was there to witness a huge blast where mine workers blew up more than a million tons of ore. And then that's going to be further crushed and processed into high-grade taconite pellets. Now, the federal U.S. Export-Import Bank has actually awarded Mesabi Metallics a $770 million loan for the mine. And the mine in total is a nearly $3 billion project. This is the first new iron ore mine, Clay, in Minnesota in 50 years. So it's a big deal on the range, especially now with two existing mines that are at least partially shut down. But it's also a bittersweet moment because SR actually started work on this new mine near Mashwauk 20 years ago. And back then, local and state officials were excited because they were actually planning to build not only a mine at the time, but also a steel mill at the site. But then when Mesabi restarted this project a few years ago, it was scaled down to just the mine and pellet plant.
1: Now, we were talking to a local politician representing that part of the state in the last hour who I was asking him, I mean, are you bummed that this wasn't built in Minnesota? And there was some, we'll call it frustration. Have you learned anything about, did they consider building this plant in Minnesota at all?
2: Well, Mesabi officials told me that they were considering several sites for facilities, including Minnesota, but I don't know if they're actually considering making steel here in Minnesota. In a statement today, Clay, the company said that it appreciates the support of Governor Tim Walz, that it plans to continue to work with the state to build what's called a hot briquetted iron facility here in Minnesota, and that's a kind of high-grade iron product that could be used to feed the steel mill in Iowa. But Clay, Mesabi Metallics CEO Joe Broking, he told Itasca County recently that the company does plan to submit permit applications to Minnesota by the end of the year for that plant. But Broking said the company would need permitting reform as well as stronger financial incentives to further invest in Minnesota. And he also said the company would need additional mineral leases near the site.
1: All right. Got to ask this close to an election. Are there politics involved in the timing of this?
2: Well, as you mentioned, there were several Iowa officials at the White House today, including GOP Representative Ashley Hinson, who, as you know, is locked in a tight race for Senate there. And then President Trump also took the chance to tout his steel tariffs, which he said helped drive this investment. And Clay, the president also couldn't pass up a chance to take a jab at Governor Walz.
3: They maybe have a lousy governor, but they have great iron ore. They have one of the worst governors in history, a real stupid guy. But they do have good iron ore, which is more important, I guess.
2: And Clay, some Republican state legislators in Minnesota also weighed in today on the news, and they say the state's slow permitting process, in part, is driving investment elsewhere.
1: Dan Crocker, thanks as always.
2: You're welcome.
1: Now we're going to go to Rochester, where a massive redevelopment project called Destination Medical Center is going at full throttle right now, remaking the city to accommodate its population growth and make it more attractive to patients and other visitors who come to Mayo Clinic from all around the world. But right now, it seems like just about everything downtown is under construction and some businesses are hurting. Molly Castlework has more.
4: Rochester residents are so used to the sounds of construction that it's become a running joke. Here's a comedy improv troupe performing at a recent community event.
5: We're here at the library. They have this beautiful view of the construction area outside.
6: Wow.
5: You know, let's just sit here and soak it in.
6: Wow.
5: Look at that.
4: But to many in Rochester, all this construction is no laughing matter. I'm standing here in front of Uni Uni, a bubble tea shop on the usually busy 2nd Street in Rochester. Right now, it's all torn up, and trucks, cranes, concrete barricades, and a chain-link fence hide the shop's entrance from passersby. There's a parking lot in the back, but you'd have to follow a confusing maze of detour signs to find it.
7: Really, really bad. Really bad.
4: That's Joy Laura's response to the question about how her business has been faring amid the construction. When she opened the shop 3 years ago, it seemed like the perfect location. Downtown Rochester, right across the street from Mayo Clinic St. Mary's Hospital. But now it's become such a hassle for customers to find her storefront, she's been forced to pivot. She now runs a series of pop-ups across southeast Minnesota in addition to her Rochester shop.
7: You have to work double or triple of your usually work time for less amount of money to be made. But if you don't work that hard, you can get nothing.
4: The construction on her street is due to Rochester's new rapid bus transit line. With Mayo covering the cost, it will be free for all passengers. Yingling Fenn is an urban planning professor at the University of Minnesota. She says that big transit projects like this are typically worth it in the long run from an economic development perspective. But in the short term, the construction can hurt businesses, especially small ones. And Fenn says there's an equity component, since many small business owners are racial or ethnic minorities.
8: If the city has a goal in terms of making sure the business community is diverse enough, and it's really important to pay attention to the needs of the smaller businesses.
4: So far, three small businesses on 2nd Street have announced closures due to lost business. Others, like Uni Uni, are just barely hanging on. Rochester Deputy Administrator Cindy Steinhauser says the city is trying its best to keep impacted businesses informed about the construction timelines. Also,
9: trying to learn from what we did well and didn't do so well over the past 6 months. And so very receptive and welcome input and feedback from the businesses as we navigate this together.
4: Joy Laura of Uni Uni, the bubble tea shop, appreciates the help she's received. She said the city of Rochester and Mayo Clinic have invited her to work large events, and the city has posted signage all over downtown to help people find her shop. But it's still tough.
7: And the communication is great with the city, but when it's a construction, it is what it is. No matter what you do, the construction here is affecting my business.
4: The city of Rochester plans to open the bus line in August 2027. That means businesses could have almost another full year to contend with the construction. I'm Molly Castlework, NPR News, Rochester.
1: Special thanks to Danger Boat Productions and the Minnesota Humanities Center for their sketches of Minnesota events across the state that helped inform this report. Right now in Rochester, it's 71 degrees. The Twin Cities are also at 71 degrees. Duluth is at 67. I'm Clay Masters. It's All Things Considered.
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1: And you might know that voice. 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Every Friday, you can find it wherever you get podcasts. And actually, there's a Attorney General's debate coming up on NPR News' Politics Friday. That's this Friday. So stay tuned, as they say in the business. 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Tell your smart speakers to play KNOW FM. Still 71 degrees right now in the Twin Cities. For tonight, mostly cloudy with lows in the lower 60s, winds out of the south between 5 and 10 miles per hour. We have a chance of showers in the morning tomorrow, and then showers likely by afternoon. Highs are going to be in the upper 60s for Tuesday tomorrow. It's 4:30. Coming up, Idaho's dairy industry relies heavily on undocumented workers, but have largely escaped President Trump's immigration crackdown.
6: They have the ear of some of our legislators, and I think it's because of that we've been able to keep the enforcement at a different level than we've seen in some of the other states.
1: Plus, after a botched lethal injection in May, dozens of Tennessee medical professionals say healthcare professionals shouldn't help with executions ever. It's coming up after headlines.
11: Live from NPR News in Culver City, California, I'm Duane Brown. China and the U.S. have released a list of imports they will reduce tariffs on, valued at $30 billion each. As NPR's Jennifer Pack tells us, this follows last week's face-to-face meeting between the two leaders.
12: President Trump has been imposing rounds of tariffs on Chinese exports in his first and now second term. China retaliated in kind, often targeting Trump's voting base, American farmers. Now they get some reprieve. China's Commerce Ministry says it will lower tariffs on U.S. agricultural products like beef, chicken, almonds, and also on American medical equipment and coal. In exchange, the White House says it will reduce tariffs on Chinese baby products, toys, and decorations, which, if implemented in time, American consumers could see some holiday savings. Jennifer Pack, NPR News, Beijing.
11: New Hampshire's tight U.S. Senate race is spurring big spending by political action committees, or PACs, from New Hampshire Public Radio. Josh Rogers reports voters are seeing a flood of political ads.
13: The race between Democratic Congressman Chris Pappas and former U.S. Senator John E. Sununu is one of a handful that could determine partisan control in Washington. And PACs of all stripes are spending like they know it. Joe Sweeney is a New Hampshire-based political consultant.
14: We're sort of in a slop economy when it comes to the marketing that we're seeing. We're competing for attention for people, and we're just trying to get 3 seconds of their time.
13: GOP-aligned PACs have now spent some $30 million in New Hampshire, while Democratic PACs have spent about $20 million. For NPR News, I'm Josh Rogers in Concord.
11: A deadly nor'easter has left a trail of destruction as it moves north into New England. Storm surge flooded towns along the Jersey Shore, and trees were torn out of the ground in New York City, killing at least one person. You are listening to NPR News.
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4: For NPR News in the Twin Cities, I'm Elena C. The St. Paul City Council is set to meet later this week to discuss appointing legal counsel for Mayor Cully Herr as she faces a lawsuit brought by Police Chief Axel Henry. Ahead of that, some city council members are reiterating calls for the city to release the full findings of an outside investigation into the mayor's actions. Henry alleges the mayor sexually harassed him. The city has released only a 2-page summary of the outside investigation. Councilmember Molly Coleman is among those calling for the full report.
17: In the summary, it was found that there was offensive, inappropriate behavior, that there was an uncomfortable work environment created for city employees, that there were inappropriate text messages sent. I want to understand how and why that was found to not rise to the level of sexual harassment.
4: Coleman told NPR News that she also wants to know which claims against the mayor were investigated. A judge today heard arguments from lawyers who want to dismiss a lawsuit seeking to end Minnesota's policy on trans athletes. Elizabeth Shockman reports.
18: The lawsuit was brought by a national conservative group. That group argues Minnesota's policy on trans athletes violates Title IX, which is a federal statute requiring equity in men's and women's sports. Minnesota, for more than a decade, has had a policy that allows students to participate on teams that best align with their gender identity. Attorney General Keith Ellison argues Minnesota's policy is required by state law and consistent with federal law. He says the lawsuit is an attempt by the Trump administration to, quote, bully vulnerable children, end quote. It's not clear when the judge will issue a decision. I'm Elizabeth Shockman.
4: The WNBA announced today that a national panel named Lynx head coach Cheryl Reeve as its coach of the year and Lynx point guard Olivia Miles as rookie of the year. The Lynx need to win tomorrow night to stay in the playoffs. You're listening to NPR News.
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19: 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I'm Sasha Pfeiffer.
20: And I'm Juana Summers. It is an open secret that America's farmers rely on immigrant labor, but farms have largely escaped President Trump's aggressive immigration crackdown. Still, that does not mean it's business as usual for farmers. As ICE sweeps continue, many cannot find enough workers. NPR's Kirk Sigler reports from Idaho, one of the nation's top producing dairy states.
21: They come out.
22: Twice a week, around noon, an ICE deportation plane lands at the tiny commercial airport south of the small city of Twin Falls, Idaho. It's rural here, surrounded by hayfields, and a half-hour drive from the nearest interstate.
21: We're already looking out to the tarmac, and we can see the prisoner vans out there.
22: So immigrant rights activist those? Heather Muth counts more than two dozen detainees in shackles being loaded from the vans onto the plane.
21: The whole purpose of this is for them to move people around so that their attorneys and their families can't find them. It really makes you wonder, you know, what's going on here? Where are these people coming from? And what is this doing to our community?
22: These flights are pretty small. It's no Operation Metro Surge Minneapolis. But the sweeps are still casting a chill across a rural farming region that's relied heavily on immigrant labor since the 1950s. And in nearby Burley, a town of about 12,000 people, home to milk processing and fertilizer plants, Susan Rios' world is upended. She's a 65-year-old farm worker activist and grandmother. Her daughter and son-in-law are now in Mexico. He's undocumented, and so the family decided to self-deport.
23: Because they were seen how people were being detained, and they did not want to take that risk that if my granddaughters would witness their dad being taken away.
22: But since they left, Rios says things around here have actually been pretty quiet. Nationwide, there have only been a few large raids at agricultural facilities in the nearly 2 years since President Trump's crackdown began. Rios says farms already can't find enough workers.
23: I tell everyone the message, this is your opportunity for all those individuals that say that we are taking, the Latinos are taking your jobs right now. Go to a dairy, go to a farm, and I'm sure that you will be hired immediately.
22: The data backs that up. Last year, Idaho advertised 7,500 jobs through the temporary farm worker visa program known as H-2A. And only four people who were local applied. Four. Rick Narabout runs the Idaho Dairymen's Association in Twin Falls.
24: I mean, farmers laugh when they get accused of, you know, not hiring Americans and that their workers are stealing jobs from Americans.
22: Narabout is blunt. About 90% of the people working in Idaho's 350 dairies likely don't have legal status. These jobs pay way more than service work, but he says Americans don't apply.
24: I mean, you have cities like Seattle celebrating that they have a $15 minimum wage. Agriculture pays well above any of these municipalities that have set minimum wage standards above the federal standard. That's just part of what ag producers have to do.
22: The labor crisis is even more pronounced in Idaho's multi-billion dollar dairy industry because it's year-round, not seasonal work, so it's not eligible for those coveted temporary ag visas. Now, Narabout's a Republican, and Idaho has repeatedly gone big for Trump. But he says for years, multiple administrations, even this one, have mostly looked the other way when it comes to dairies and their migrant workers.
24: And where we're at now is realizing, okay, the federal government understands the world we live in, but the average voter and the average Republican voter for Idaho doesn't.
22: There's only been one known large ICE raid in Idaho, and it was part of a gambling bust last year at a horse track popular with farm workers. There haven't been any big farm or workplace raids here since. Immigration attorney Brandy Perez thinks this is because the dairy industry wields a lot of power in red America.
6: They have the ear of some of our legislators. They have the ear of our governor. And I think it's because of that that we've been able to keep the enforcement at a different level than we've seen in some of the other states.
22: President Trump said more than a year ago about undocumented farm workers, quote, "We're going to have a system of signing them up so they don't have to go." For now, Rick Narabout says he's taking the president at his word.
24: But, you know, as quickly as that, you know, we got into this favorable position with the administration, we could fall out of favor. So, you know, it's not the most secure place to be.
22: And they're still waiting for a promised fix from the president and Republican-backed Congress. A GOP bill that would remove the seasonal requirement for some ag visas has gone nowhere. Cows still have to be milked every day all year. Kirk Ziegler, NPR News, Twin Falls, Idaho.
19: There has been a lot of AI news these days, and it makes sense to try to learn everything you can about what's happening with AI and what could happen. But for some of us, the more we learn, the more we're filled with a sense of anxiety, even borderline panic.
2: I think there's certainly a kind of pit in the stomach where you might think, oh, how big of a deal is this? What are the impacts? How worried should I be? What can I do? Oh, there's nothing I can do. And now what?
19: Michael Sakasis is a Christian writer who explores the existential side of the technology we use. He's been thinking lately about an old essay by C.S. Lewis called On Living in an Atomic Age.
2: So this is 3 years after the first atomic bombs are detonated. The specter of a Cold War is brewing. An arms race is taking shape. And it becomes evident that now humanity possesses these weapons of mass destruction. And he addresses this question right at the outset of this essay. How are we to live in an atomic age? Maybe in the same way that we might be asking now, how do we live in an age of artificial intelligence if there's this threat of human extinction at the most extreme? So Lewis says, if we're all going to be destroyed by an atomic bomb, let that bomb, when it comes, find us doing sensible and human things, praying, working, teaching, reading, listening to music, bathing the children, playing tennis, chatting to our friends over a pint and a game of darts, not huddled together like frightened sheep and thinking about bombs. They may break our bodies, he goes on to say, but they need not dominate our minds. These very sensible human things that Lewis urges us to do and to find refuge in some cases, they are the very things that maybe now we're tempted to outsource to AI. We surrender our existence. We surrender the tasks, the relationships, the labor, the work, the conversations. But I think maybe that's the most immediate existential threat, the threat that we give up on existence. And maybe it's a gift that on some occasions now we have this threat that looms over us that heightens our sense of those moments, our experience of those moments, to remind us that this is actually, at the end of the day, what meaningful life is made up of, what our satisfaction as human beings consists in the day-to-day, in the ordinary, and our fidelity, to borrow a line from Albert Borgman, our fidelity to daily tasks through which our care and involvement in the world is expressed.
19: That was Michael Sakasis. His Substack is called The Convivial Society.

0: It's All Things Considered on NPR News. I'm Clay Masters, and I'm in the studio right now with our chief meteorologist, Ben Cathy. And Ben, looks like up in Moorhead, we have a severe thunderstorm warning.
1: Yeah, and you may have gotten an alert for Wadena as well, but that one was an error, unfortunately. But we are seeing a big storm near Fargo-Moorhead right now. Winds are really strong on the west side of Fargo. Soon they'll be moving into Moorhead along with some torrential rain. I was just looking at some of the traffic cameras, and you can't see very far, so with the wind coming in and the low visibility, that is going to make for a real headache right in the heart of the evening commute around Fargo-Moorhead.
0: All right, and can we expect this to kind of blossom out as it heads east, or is this going to be a slow-moving thing?
1: It is going to be slow-moving today and tonight for northwestern Minnesota, especially Crookston, Fauston, Thief River Falls, Red Lake Falls, into Polk County, so the northwest end of the state. It could actually have some low-lying flooding there as well. Hasn't gotten all the way to International Falls as the heavy rain goes. But then tomorrow, finally starting to take off, heading southeast, closer to St. Cloud, about 10 a.m., closer to the Twin Cities, about 1 a.m. Before then, we're all good for your errands. After then, it's still going to be warm, but we'll have some widespread, decently heavy rainfall. Not the biggest severe threat, but it could have some standing water. You know, now that the leaves are starting to come down because of the drought, they're going to get clogged up in some of the storm grates, and that actually makes things much easier to cause some standing water on the roads.
0: Certainly. And as far as potential for rain throughout the next week, should we be looking for it more frequently?
1: On Wednesday, it's mostly going to be a lot quieter, except for the southeastern end of the state. Already a flood watch up through parts of Iowa, extending all the way to Texas. That's because of some moisture tied into Polo. And is one of our staff was like, hey, is there a Polo match or something? No, it's a tropical system, a hurricane off the coast of western Mexico. Very unusual that we get some tropical moisture from the Pacific. We already had it once this season with Marie. Mm-hmm. Those of you may remember that. It's rare to get it off the Atlantic or Gulf, even more rare from the Pacific. But we could have a little bit around Rochester, La Crescent, and Decorah Wednesday night. Then Thursday, Friday looks a lot quieter. Could have a little bit of rain on Saturday in the middle part of the state. And I know I want more sunshine for the final warm weekends of the season now that the average high has dropped below 70.
0: All right, Chief Meteorologist Ben Cathy, thank you.
1: Thank you.
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1: This is All Things Considered on NPR News. I'm Clay Masters. President Donald Trump has announced a plan for a $15 billion steel plant in neighboring Iowa.
2: Once completed, Mesabi Metallics' new steel plant will produce 10 million tons of steel per year using iron ore from the company's Minnesota mine. And Minnesota has, I will tell you, they maybe have a lousy governor, but they have great iron ore. They have one of the worst governors in history, a real stupid guy. But they do have good iron ore, which is more important, I guess.
1: The facility, set to be one of the largest in the United States, will use ore mined from a new Mesabi Metallics mine on the Iron Range here in Minnesota. The mill will also be run by Minnesota-based Mesabi Metallics. Republican State Representative Spencer Igo, whose district covers portions of the Iron Range, joins us now on the phone. Representative, thanks for being here.
3: Yeah, thanks for having me.
1: So can you just tell us what details you know about this latest announcement?
3: You know, kind of what you just outlined is what I know, okay. Right? I mean, there's a major partnership happening to build not only the first new steel plant in a while, but the nation's largest, just to our south in Iowa, utilizing the new mine that is opening here right in our backyard on the Iron Range here in Nashrock. So it's definitely exciting to see steel back on the forefront of the press and of the nation as a whole.
1: Is there any concern that it wasn't built here in Minnesota?
3: Absolutely. Are we excited with the new mine opening? Absolutely. Mesabi Metallics has done an amazing job. We're also excited the new steel plant's opening. This is going to help drive economic stability in our region. At the end of the day, it hurts because the people of the Iron Range in northern Minnesota, I mean, we've been wanting to build exactly what just got announced today, which is a brand new steel plant so that we can mine, melt, and pour right in our backyard. And unfortunately, today, we lost that opportunity.
1: Why is that?
3: You know, I think there's a lot of reasons that go into it. I mean, the thing I've been telling people is Minnesota has not been friendly to business over the past 16 years. We've developed a lot of policies that make it hard to develop and deploy capital and build things, whether that's our tax structure, whether that's our energy prices, whether that's our permitting and regulations. These are all things that definitely make it harder to run a business. And when there isn't certainty in a process of to deploy your equity, to deploy investment, people are going to look elsewhere. And I think that's exactly what happened here today and why Minnesota lost again. It's an exciting day. Don't get me wrong. You know, the fact that Mesabi Metallics is the first new iron/taconite mine that this country will be opening in 50 years is monumental. And in fact, it's emotional for the district I represent, right? Seeing a new steel plant get open for the first time in decades. It's amazing. And it's a song of hope, really, for our region. But at the same time, my community, we look at that and go, why not here? And what could we have done to have it here? And I think that's through my statement and through my question that we need to fix.
1: At the same time, when the president announced this earlier today in the Oval Office, he was talking about the governor and had some criticisms to lob his way. I mean, how much of this do you think is just politics?
3: You know, I mean, people are always going to find a way to make things political. But like the things I just outlined aren't political, they're factual statements. Hmm. Minnesota used to be one of the most affordable places to get electricity. Now we're not. We used to be one of the most friendly places to run a business. That's where we're home to more Fortune 500 companies than any other Midwest state. Now we're not. We have changed as a state to make, and these policies aren't helping us retain these economic benefits. And with an election being on the horizon, I see the opportunity where people are going to want to highlight the fact that these facts are standing in the way of economic prosperity.
1: Republican Representative Spencer Igo, thank you so much for your time here today.
3: Yeah, thanks again for having me.
1: The mayor of Minneapolis is asking the city council to approve a bigger police budget for next year. Today, leaders in the police department presented their planned spending to city council and took lots of questions about why they've gone over budget in recent years. Our Estelle Timar Wilcox has been covering it and is now in the studio with more on the budget progress. Thanks for being here.
4: Hello.
1: So what's in the proposed police budget?
4: Well, in August, Minneapolis Mayor Jacob Frey proposed adding $20.5 million to the police budget. And the bulk of that additional money would go toward overtime spending. This budget would give the department over $13 million for overtime, and that's a big increase from the $2.3 million budgeted this year. And that increase is in response to an overspending problem that the department's had in the last couple years. This year, the department is on track to way overspend its budget by about $23 million. Leaders in the police department and Mayor Fry have said a lot of that overtime was unavoidable. The department has fewer officers than it did before 2020, but leaders say they've still had a lot of work to do, especially in this last year responding to shootings and the federal immigration enforcement operation. So the mayor and police leaders are calling this budget increase a, quote, right-sizing, and say it'll fund overtime work the police need to do and have been doing anyway, blowing their budget in the process.
1: All right. Certainly the city council, the mayor of Minneapolis don't always agree. What did city council members have to say today about that request for a bigger overtime budget?
4: Right. Well, many council members have been frustrated with this overspending, and some of them are skeptical that increasing the overtime budget to accommodate it is the best solution. Councilmember Jason Chavez pressed Interim Police Chief Bill Peterson repeatedly for a commitment to stay within the budget. Peterson said that's his goal.
5: I wish that today we were going to hear a commitment from MPD that they were not going to overspend its budget.
6: Again, Councilmember Chavez, the residents of this city, the council, have my commitment that we will do everything possible to not go over budget. However, I would like the community members to know that there are things that are out of our control.
4: And even some council members who are typically very supportive of the police department have said they're worried about this overspending trend. But some of them say this budget is a promising way to account for what the department will spend instead of being surprised at the end of the year.
1: What do leaders in the department say they're doing to rein in spending?
4: Well, Interim Chief Peterson pointed to a new accountability plan that the department is using. He said there's now a specific team that has to review and approve overtime work requests, which is different than how it used to work. And the department also plans to grow. There's money in the budget for hiring and training new cadets and community safety officers, which will cost the department money, but Fry and police leaders say it'll also save some money on overtime to have more sworn officers.
1: Finally, what happens next in the budgeting process?
4: Well, council members said today that they're going to schedule more meetings to talk about the police budget, and they're also hearing presentations from other departments on their proposed budgets this week. And the council has a lot of work to do before approving a budget at the end of the year. The mayor's proposal also includes an 11.3% property tax hike and cuts to staffing in many departments. So there's a lot of scrutiny across the board with the budget this year.
1: All right. Always time for more meetings, though, I suppose.
4: Oh, yes.
1: Reporter Estelle Timar Wilcox, thanks as always.
4: You're welcome.
7: I'm Angela Davis. At 9, meet Isaac Thompson, president and CEO of the Minnesota Orchestra. He grew up inspired by its music. Now he's leading it. We'll talk about his career and his vision for the orchestra.
1: You can hear that 9 a.m. tomorrow. That's here on NPR News. 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It is currently 72 degrees in the Twin Cities. For tonight, it's going to be mostly cloudy. We'll have lows in the lower 60s. For tomorrow, Tuesday, chance of showers and a slight chance of thunderstorms in the morning, then showers and a slight chance of thunderstorms in the afternoon. Highs will be in the upper 60s, that chance of precipitation near 100%. For tomorrow night, cloudy, patchy fog after midnight with near steady temperature in the lower 60s. It is 5:30, and you're listening to All Things Considered. Coming up ahead of the Twin Cities Marathon this weekend, NPR meteorologist Sven Sundgaard digs into how hot and cold weather affect runners as they prepare to hit the starting line. And in Rochester, a redevelopment project meant to deal with population growth and make it more attractive to patients and other visitors to Mayo Clinic is in full swing. We'll get the latest on Project Destination Medical Center. Headlines are next. It's 5:30.
8: Live from NPR News in Culver City, California, I'm Dwayne Brown. As his war with Iran and tariffs on U.S. trading partners continues to push consumer prices higher, President Trump announced a partnership today with an Iowa-based company to create up to 6,000 construction jobs and a massive new steel plant.
2: Today we're thrilled to announce that Mesabi Metallics will be building the largest steel plant in American history in the great state of Iowa. It's the largest plant, one of the largest plants in the world, but it's the largest plant in America by far.
8: Trump was joined by steel industry executives and Iowa Republicans ahead of competitive races for governor and U.S. Senate this fall. Although the vast majority of steel is produced by American companies, Canada and Mexico supply nearly 40% of all U.S. steel imports. A second deputy FBI director is leaving the bureau after just over a year in the job. The news comes after his co-director resigned in early January. NPR's Ryan Lucas reports.
9: Andrew Bailey says in a post on X that he is stepping down to return to his family in Missouri. But he says he's confident that Director Kash Patel will continue the work, including reforming the FBI and combating violent crime. Patel thanked Bailey for his service on X as well. Bailey, a former attorney general for the state of Missouri, joined the FBI last August under an unusual arrangement as co-deputy director alongside Dan Bongino, a right-wing former podcast host. Bongino left the bureau in January. Now Bailey, too, is departing. It's unclear whether he will be replaced. The current remaining deputy director is a career special agent, which was the norm until the second Trump administration. Ryan Lucas, NPR News, Washington.
8: On Wall Street, stocks fell across the board today. 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
12: For NPR News in the Twin Cities, I'm Elena C. The cost of diesel fuel remains high. Prices in Minnesota are up about 14% over the past month. Chris Farrell is NPR's chief economics contributor. He says rising diesel costs have had a big effect on operators of school buses, farm equipment, and commercial trucking and shipping industries.
13: Well, one of the reasons why there is so much focus on diesel prices is just the list of industries that are exposed to it. The diesel prices can really work their way, higher diesel prices work their way into our economy in a way that gasoline takes longer.
12: Farrell says diesel prices in Minnesota are up about 75% from 1 year ago. A judge today heard arguments to dismiss a lawsuit over Minnesota's policy on trans athletes. That lawsuit, brought by a national conservative group that describes itself as an advocate for girls in sports, says Minnesota's policy on trans athletes violates Title IX, a federal statute requiring equity in men's and women's sports. Minnesota Attorney General Keith Ellison argued the state's policy, which allows students to participate on teams that best align with their gender identity, is required by state law. It's not clear when the judge will issue a decision. Fall may have just begun, but snowplow crews are preparing for winter. It's possible that changing weather patterns could damage Minnesota roadways. Ramsey County Public Works Director Brian Isaacson says he hopes the winter stays either consistently warm or consistently cold.
14: When it vacillates in between is when we see a lot of impact on the road network, both from ice as well as impact to the pavement. And that means a lot. That means it impacts everybody from people who are on foot to people who are driving and who are on transit. Makes it challenging.
12: Isaacson says the last few years have been challenging, with winter roads requiring more maintenance than usual. This is NPR News.
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15: From NPR News, this is All Things Considered. I'm Sasha Pfeiffer.
16: And I'm Juana Summers. Choosing the right school for your child can be a difficult decision, but it can be even more complicated if your child's Black. Janisha Watts is a staff writer at The Atlantic and also the mother of a son approaching school age. She shares her experience in a piece titled, Why I Am Sending My Black Son to Private School, and she joins us now. Welcome.
17: Thank you. Thank you for having me.
16: So we're having this conversation on the heels of a lot of fierce debate about this story that landed in the New York Times Magazine. It was written by your friend, Nicole Hannah-Jones. But I want to start this conversation talking about your experience. You grew up in Lexington, Kentucky, and you received what you describe in your piece as an abysmal education. How did that factor in to how you're raising and thinking about educating your son?
17: I guess one thing I want to say, too, is just this is from my experience from Lexington, from my personal experience. But I will say that by the time I graduated high school and I attended community college, I was behind. I discovered that I was behind in English, math. I didn't know a lot of, like, some of the basic things that you should know, I guess. For me, it's just a situation of where I've always just been extremely insecure about my education. Mm-hmm. It's just something that just haunted me. So, like, even now as a staff writer at The Atlantic, I get very insecure or stressed out by coming across like I may don't know certain information. Yeah. With my son, I just never wanted him to experience what I experienced of, you know, just not knowing or just feeling like you're not smart enough or not picking up on, like, certain social cues or cultural cues.
16: 10 years ago, Nicole Hannah-Jones wrote a cover story for the New York Times Magazine. It was called Choosing a School for My Daughter in a Segregated City, and it charts the decision that she and her husband made to send their daughter to what they describe as a high-poverty, all-Black school in New York. And I just want to just be direct here. I am not a parent, but I do remember when that article came out, it was this big topic of debate among my friends, especially my Black friends, and I wonder if you had a similar experience.
17: I think Nicole is probably one of the most courageous journalists of our times, and she's an incredible journalist. Yeah. And I think that what she was doing was, I mean, I thought it was incredible. And I don't want to speak for Nicole,
16: of course.
17: I just love the idea of thinking about the community as a whole.
16: In your article, you acknowledge that being able to choose a school is a, quote, mark of status. Many parents do not have that option. But you do. Tell me what factors you weighed when choosing to educate your son in the private school system.
17: The biggest factors for me was the education and also the diversity and the rigor of the program. So, I mean, he's still in preschool, but I just wanted to make sure that he was surrounded by diversity. I wanted to be organic.
16: Janisha, our educational backgrounds are really different. I grew up in Missouri, and I attended overwhelmingly white private Catholic schools my whole life. And I would say I got what people would say is a conventionally good education, a great education from a school with great ratings. But I have to say, it was also a super lonely experience. There weren't a lot of other kids that looked like me in my classes. Do you worry about that when you think about educating your son?
17: Yeah, I definitely don't want him to only be the only Black boy. Like, I want there to be other Black and brown kids. So I do want him to see other people to look like him. I do remember, like, a couple weeks ago, he came home and he told me he wanted straight hair.
16: Mm.
17: And I was horrified. And it's not like his school doesn't, I mean, he sees a lot of people that look like him, but, you know, it's just something I had to, like, kind of sit with for a couple days.
16: We should talk about the gender factor here, too, because you are raising a Black son in this country. Why do you think it is that many of our young Black boys, our Black men, are failed by this country's public education system?
17: I think I can, from my experience with my son, I can say sometimes that teachers can bring their own biases when they are working with Black children, or they can make assumptions. So I've had experiences when my son was, like, maybe 1 year old, and a teacher used, like, aggressive language when she was describing his behavior. But I was like, wait, he's one. So I think that's just the lens of how they just viewed him in this country.
16: If you could sit down across the table from another Black parent who is wrestling with what is undoubtedly just a really hard choice, what advice might you give them?
17: I will say that whatever decision you make is going to be a hard one. Mm-hmm. I don't believe it's a right or wrong decision, but I think that it's just like you have to kind of like live with it. And even though it's selfish, you have to think about, you know, what you think will work best for your child. And then sometimes it may hurt you because, you know, other kids may be left behind, you know, like, you know, you see other kids like struggle.
18: Yeah.
17: So I think it just, it's hard. It's a hard, it's very, very hard.
16: Janisha Watts is a staff writer at The Atlantic. Thank you so much for joining us.
17: Oh, thank you. Thank you for having me.
7: Poverty hit a record low overall in the U.S. last year, but U.S. seniors are an exception to that good news. For 5 years running, poverty has been up for that group. NPR's Jennifer Ludden reports on a new survey that aims to figure out what's going on.
19: The latest federal data on poverty is from last year, but the economy, inflation, prices, interest rates, it's changing fast. The AARP Foundation has started surveying low-income older adults every quarter to see how they're coping, and it includes people in the crucial years before retirement.
20: We are seeing people 50 to 64 by every single measure in a more precarious position.
19: Claire Casey is president of AARP Foundation, the philanthropic affiliate of AARP.
20: 60+% saying that they're worried about paying for food. Over 40% saying they ran out of food in the last month.
19: Most say they don't have enough savings to cover a $500 emergency expense, and just under a third report a significant drop in household income in the previous 3 months. Casey says what may be a small crisis for many, say a car breaks down or a family member needs childcare, can be devastating for older, low-wage workers.
20: You're much more likely to end up in the long-term unemployed, and you're much more likely to end up in a job that makes less than the one you were in.
19: The foundation's surveys show more older adults this year are taking on a second job, but Casey says it's clear during what's supposed to be peak earning years, many low-wage workers struggle to save up much at all for retirement. Census Bureau data shows that Social Security helps keep millions out of poverty, but even for those doing okay, rising costs are difficult.
21: I am hauling out my savings to make up the deficits that I have.
19: Ken Heidemann is 67 and lives in Nashua, New Hampshire. His budget deficit is from things like gas, which spiked after the U.S. started the war with Iran.
21: And that translates to probably $90 or $100 more a month for that. Groceries, another $100 for that.
19: And those are just the price hikes that are easy to see.
21: When everything is going up, in a way, it can be like the frog in the boiling pot of water. You don't really see how bad it is until you get up to the cash register and say, well, how did that happen?
19: Heidemann worries his situation may get worse because he doesn't see the cost of living getting better anytime soon. Jennifer Ludden, NPR News.
1: This is All Things Considered on NPR News. I'm Clay Masters. Runners can expect seasonably cool temperatures for the Twin Cities Marathon this Sunday, but the early October tradition will be moving back a week starting next year. You might remember the marathon was canceled in 2023 due to high temperatures, around 90 degrees, and over the last 5 decades, the average low temperature, which hits around sunrise when the race starts, has risen more than 5 degrees. Race officials hope sliding the date back will reduce the health risks for future runners. In this week's Climate Cast, NPR News meteorologist Sven Sundgaard explores how the weather is affecting the runners.
22: At the Highland Park Reserve, distance runner Jeff Denny likes the trails because they're a little easier on his joints.
23: Yeah, we actually have a group that meets out here at least two or three times a week, and we meet at 5:30 in the morning and go run 7-8 miles, and it's nice camaraderie and it's a beautiful sight and great trails.
22: He's an avid runner who's finished the Boston Marathon 7 times and the Grandma's Marathon more than 20 times. Now, he's training for the Twin Cities Marathon, a race he's finished at least 15 times. With that experience, he knows the ideal conditions for a marathon day.
23: We all love to have a race that's 50 degrees at the start and 50 degrees at the finish, but as temperatures have risen, it's gotten harder and harder to find those days.
22: It's not just a feeling. Medical co-director of the Twin Cities Marathon, Jacob Kastner, says there's science to it.
24: Generally speaking, you know, running and marathon running for distances puts a lot of work and stress on the body. And there's a lot of different organ systems that are working in tandem when we're running. Internal organ systems, your muscles, your cooling effects, your skin, everything like that. So it's already generating a lot of heat in the body, which puts stress on your muscles and on your skin, and you have to have a good ability to cool.
22: Between 1961 and 1990, October temperatures never touched 90 degrees in the Twin Cities. But since 2010, we've hit 90 in October twice, and now we're two times more likely to hit temperatures over 80 degrees than we were 50 years ago. Being a distance runner in Minnesota, Denny knows you've got to be ready for the extremes.
23: 2007 was the year that they, when the same day as Chicago Marathon, Chicago got shut down because of it, and we started it. It was 75 degrees and humid at the start, and it got hotter and hotter, and we made it through the race, but it was a tough day on the race course.
22: As a marathoner, you'd much rather run in the cold. Yes, it gets uncomfortable, but it's a lot better than the alternative, as Jacob Kastner says.
24: When we run in the heat, things change, and it becomes more difficult for your body to cool and can increase your risk of organ problems. Things that can happen is your core temperature rises in your body. It puts more stress. Your blood is redistributing to the skin to try to cool your body. You're sweating a lot more, and any level of heat in the environment and limiting your ability to sweat will cause more and more stress on your body. And you may notice that you're having more concerning symptoms like nausea, vomiting, getting a lot more tired than you usually do on your runs. And that can really affect not only your performance, but puts you at risk for health conditions as well.
22: Moving the marathon from early October to mid-October gives runners and organizers about 4 degrees to work with. Essentially, mid-October is the new early October. On that hot, humid day in 07, more than 250 runners had to be treated for heat-related issues. Denny made it to the finish line in around 4 hours.
23: Well, I remember one vividly. I was at the halfway point, and I looked around and said, dang, I don't know anybody. My family's not around here. If anybody had a car right now that I knew, I'd jump in and say, take me to the finish line. So I had to go out, struggle through it and get to the finish line, but makes you tougher, I guess.
22: He's in favor of moving the marathon date back.
23: Fall is beautiful no matter what, and I think it'll be good for the runners. I think it'll be fine for the organization, and I think you probably get a lot more people to say, great, this would be a good thing.
22: For NPR News, I'm Sven Sungard, Bloomington.
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4: Firefighter. It's one of the most important jobs out there. 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
5: 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And there's no one coming if you don't volunteer to do this. 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
4: 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Next time on Marketplace.
1: 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It's coming up in about 11 minutes at 6 o'clock here on NPR News. We follow it up with The Daily at 6:30. Well, it's All Things Considered on NPR News. A massive new steel mill coming to eastern Iowa with iron ore mined right here in Minnesota. The president made the announcement today, and we've been covering this throughout the show today. Our Dan Crocker will bring us everything we know about it at this point. He's going to be here in just a few minutes. The New York Giants have acquired quarterback J.J. McCarthy from the Minnesota Vikings for a 2027 fifth-round pick. The Vikings announced the trade today, pending McCarthy passing a physical. We've got the details up at our website, nprnews.org. Another story I want to tell you about, too. There's a new tool built at the University of Minnesota that can help detect the DNA of invasive species in lakes. It's giving officials more time to respond. That volunteer work is noted from our Kirsty Marone up at nprnews.org. Temperatures across the state right now, we're in the 60s and 70s, 72 in the Twin Cities, raining in Moorhead at 66, and in Rochester at 71 degrees. There was some big Minnesota-related news announced from the Oval Office this afternoon. President Trump revealed that a $15 billion steel mill planned for Iowa will use iron ore from Mesabi Metallics. That's the Indian company behind a new mine on the Iron Range here in Minnesota that is just starting up operations. Here with more on this developing story is our Duluth-based reporter, Dan Crocker. Hi, Dan.
6: Glad to be with you, Clay.
1: President Trump and several other officials announced this investment at a press conference at the White House just a few hours ago. Some Iowa lawmakers by his side. What do we know so far about the plans?
2: Well, we know broad strokes, Clay, but not a lot of detail yet. So as you said, Mesabi Metallics is planning a $15 billion steel plant in Iowa. Mesabi is a subsidiary of the SR Group, which is this huge Indian conglomerate. And it's going to use iron ore produced at Mesabi Metallics' new mine that's just about done outside the town of Nashwauk up on the Iron Range. And the White House says the new facility will create thousands of construction jobs, about 1,700 permanent jobs at the plant. Officials say it will be completed by 2030. And together with the investment in Minnesota, Clay, at the mine, they're saying this is the largest ever investment in a steel complex in the U.S.
1: And I mean, you were just up at Mesabi Metallics' new mine, right?
2: I was, yeah, just a couple weeks ago. And there were actually several Trump administration officials there when I was there to witness a huge blast where mine workers blew up more than a million tons of ore. And then that's going to be further crushed and processed into high-grade taconite pellets. Now, the federal U.S. Export-Import Bank has actually awarded Mesabi Metallics a $770 million loan for the mine. And the mine in total is a nearly $3 billion project. This is the first new iron ore mine, Clay, in Minnesota in 50 years. So it's a big deal on the range, especially now with two existing mines that are at least partially shut down. But it's also a bittersweet moment because SR actually started work on this new mine near Nashwauk 20 years ago. And back then, local and state officials were excited because they were actually planning to build not only a mine at the time, but also a steel mill at the site. But then when Mesabi restarted this project a few years ago, it was scaled down to just the mine and pellet plant.
1: Now, we were talking to a local politician representing that part of the state who I was asking him, I mean, are you bummed that this wasn't built in Minnesota? And there was some, I don't know, we'll call it frustration. Have you learned anything about, did they consider building this plant in Minnesota at all?
2: Well, Mesabi officials told me that they were considering several sites for facilities, including Minnesota, but I don't know if they're actually considering making steel here in Minnesota. In a statement today, Clay, the company said that it appreciates the support of Governor Tim Walz, that it plans to continue to work with the state to build what's called a hot briquetted iron facility here in Minnesota, and that's a kind of high-grade iron product that could be used to feed the steel mill in Iowa. But Clay, Mesabi Metallics CEO Joe Broking, he told Itasca County recently that the company does plan to submit permit applications to Minnesota by the end of the year for that plant. But Broking said the company would need permitting reform as well as stronger financial incentives to further invest in Minnesota. And he also said the company would need additional mineral leases near the site.
1: All right. Got to ask this close to an election. Are there politics involved in the timing of this?
2: Well, as you mentioned, there were several Iowa officials at the White House today, including GOP Representative Ashley Hinson, who, as you know, is locked in a tight race for Senate there. And then President Trump also took the chance to tout his steel tariffs, which he said helped drive this investment. And Clay, the president also couldn't pass up a chance to take a jab at Governor Walz.
6: They maybe have a lousy governor, but they have great iron ore. They have one of the worst governors in history, a real stupid guy. But they do have good iron ore, which is more important, I guess.
2: And Clay, some Republican state legislators in Minnesota also weighed in today on the news, and they say the state's slow permitting process, in part, is driving investment elsewhere.
1: Dan Crocker, thanks as always.
2: You're welcome.
1: Now to southern Minnesota, Rochester's massive redevelopment project, Destination Medical Center, is going at full throttle right now, remaking the city to accommodate its population growth and make it more attractive to patients and other visitors who come to Mayo Clinic from all over the world. But right now, it seems like just about everything downtown is under construction, and some businesses are hurting. Molly Castlework has more.
8: Rochester residents are so used to the sounds of construction that it's become a running joke. Here's a comedy improv troupe performing at a recent community event.
9: We're here at the library. They have this beautiful view of the construction area outside.
18: Wow.
9: You know, let's just sit here and soak it in.
18: Wow.
9: Look at that.
8: But to many in Rochester, all this construction is no laughing matter. I'm standing here in front of Uni Uni, a bubble tea shop on the usually busy 2nd Street in Rochester. Right now, it's all torn up, and trucks, cranes, concrete barricades, and a chain-link fence hide the shop's entrance from passersby. There's a parking lot in the back, but you'd have to follow a confusing maze of detour signs to find it.
10: Really, really bad. Really bad.
8: That's Joy Laura's response to the question about how her business has been faring amid the construction. When she opened the shop 3 years ago, it seemed like the perfect location. Downtown Rochester, right across the street from Mayo Clinic St. Mary's Hospital. But now it's become such a hassle for customers to find her storefront, she's been forced to pivot. She now runs a series of pop-ups across southeast Minnesota in addition to her Rochester shop.
10: You have to work double or triple of your usually work time for less amount of money to be made. But if you don't work that hard, you're going to get nothing.
8: The construction on her street is due to Rochester's new rapid bus transit line. With Mayo covering the cost, it'll be free for all passengers. Yingling Fenn is an urban planning professor at the University of Minnesota. She says that big transit projects like this are typically worth it in the long run from an economic development perspective. But in the short term, the construction can hurt businesses, especially small ones. And Fenn says there's an equity component, since many small business owners are racial or ethnic minorities.
11: If the city has a goal in terms of making sure the business community is diverse enough, and it's really important to pay attention to the needs of the smaller businesses.
8: So far, three small businesses on 2nd Street have announced closures due to lost business. Others, like Uni Uni, are just barely hanging on. Rochester Deputy Administrator Cindy Steinhauser says the city is trying its best to keep impacted businesses informed about the construction timelines. Also,
13: trying to learn from what we did well and didn't do so well over the past 6 months. And so very receptive and welcome input and feedback from the businesses as we navigate this together.
8: Joy Laura of Uni Uni, the bubble tea shop, appreciates the help she's received. She said the City of Rochester and Mayo Clinic have invited her to work large events, and the city has posted signage all over downtown to help people find her shop. But it's still tough.
10: And the communication is great with the city, but when it's a construction, it is what it is. No matter what you do, the construction here is affecting my business.
8: The City of Rochester plans to open the bus line in August 2027. That means businesses could have almost another full year to contend with the construction. I'm Molly Castle-Work, NPR News, Rochester.
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1: 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The longtime St. Paul factory behind Pearson's Salted Nut Roll is shutting down for good today. You can read about that from Ahmed Hassan at our website, nprnews.org. Also, federal aviation officials said the single-engine aircraft that went down yesterday in Buffalo, Minnesota, went down shortly after takeoff. City police confirmed that one man aboard the plane died in the crash. Those details also available at our website.
14: 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I'm Brian Baxt. 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
1: 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It is 72 degrees right now in the Twin Cities. For tonight, mostly cloudy, lows in the lower 60s with winds out of the south between 5 and 10 miles per hour. It is 6 o'clock. Marketplace is coming up next. We follow it up with the Daily at 6:30.
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16: In Los Angeles, I'm Kai Rizdal. It is Monday today. This one is the 28th day of September. Good as it always is to have you along, everybody. The first couple of minutes of the program today are going to be about time, about where the economy might be going, and about where it has been. It is often said here and elsewhere that if you want to know which way the economy is going, the bond market is where you ought look. And with the caveat that, yes, we have been doing a whole lot of bond stories the past couple of weeks, the story that the bond market is telling us just keeps being reinforced. Business activity is strong. Government debt is high. The geopolitical narrative is unclear at best. And so today, bond yields across the curve. That is, the interest rate the government has to pay on almost all of its notes, bonds, and bills, those yields were up. Again, in some cases, to 19-year highs. So at the very least, the economy yet to come is going to be more expensive. We are also going to learn some things about the economy that was this week. On Wednesday, we'll get what was, once upon a time, the Federal Reserve's preferred measure of inflation, the Personal Consumption Expenditures Price Index for the month of August. We'll get data on home prices, that's coming from Kay Schiller, and a whole bunch of data on the labor market, the job openings and the labor turnover survey, that's JOLTS, right? We talk about that all the time. It comes tomorrow. ADP's private sector employment data comes on Wednesday. Weekly first-time claims for unemployment benefits on Thursday, and then Friday, the biggie, the September jobs report. So, marketplaces submit the fields. Ask some economists what they're going to be looking for in all of that data.
17: Last month's jobs report was surprisingly strong. It showed the economy added more than 162,000 jobs in August, up from just 21,000 in July and 31,000 in June.
18: The big question is, was that a blip? Or was that the data trying to tell us that things weren't so bad?
17: Justin Wolfers at the University of Michigan says that's what he'll be looking to see when the September report comes out this week.
18: The most important thing is not to overreact to any one number.
17: There's always volatility in the data, which is why Heidi Shierholz at the Economic Policy Institute says you want to look at the last several months together.
25: What we've seen recently is that the labor market is okay. There's like good news and bad news.
17: The good news is that the unemployment rate is low. It's hovering just above 4% and has been for a while.
25: Job growth is solid. Not great, but it's solid. Layoffs are low. So if you have a job, you are no more likely than usual to get laid off. So that is very good news.
17: The not so good news, Shierholz says, is that wage growth is weak and there's not much hiring going on.
25: We are talking now about hiring rates that are roughly where they were in like 2010, 2011, in the just unbelievably weak labor markets right after the Great Recession?
17: You can see that in the growing number of people who are long-term unemployed. That's a number Breon Williams at the Groundwork Collaborative will be paying close attention to this week.
7: We have right now more than a quarter of our unemployed workers that have been out of work and looking for work for 6 months or longer. And I think that that's a troubling sign.
17: A sign of weakness in an otherwise fairly solid job market. I'm Samantha Fields for Marketplace.
16: 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We will have the details when we always have the details.

0: Coming up.
1: Some malls that are dying and will be dead.
0: Rest in peace. First, though, let's do the numbers. Dow Industrial's down 347 points today. That's 2/3 of 1%. Finished at 51,481. The NASDAQ subtracted 248 points. That's 0.9% there. 26,820. S&P 500 down 59 points. A little bit more than 0.75%. 7683 there. NVIDIA, we talked about its competitors fared from bad to worse. Broadcom subtracted 0.9%. Advanced Micro Devices, AMD, deleted 0.3% on the day. The Trump administration has rolled back fuel efficiency rules for new cars. The old rule required car makers to hit a little bit better than 50 miles a gallon by 2031. Now, just a little bit under 35 mpg. General Motors slipped 2.4%. Ford Motor down 2.6% on the day. Bond prices down. Yield on the 10-year T-note. Hang on to your hats, people. 5.23%. 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
4: There was a practice where if someone's home country wouldn't take them back, you could deport them to what the U.S. had deemed to be a safe third country. 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
0: This is Marketplace. I'm Kai Rizdahl. We begin this part of the program with another look at the calendar and also the observation in which I am completely certain I am not alone that it is way, and I do mean way too early to even start thinking about holiday shopping. The cold hard truth, though, is that businesses have an annual timetable, and that timetable says the time is right now to really start digging in on the holidays. Adobe released its online holiday spending predictions today. Online sales in this country, Adobe figures, are going to hit $275 billion this year. That's up almost 7% from a year ago. But, and however, to get that 275